Are not two sparrows sold for a copper coin? And not one of them falls to the ground apart from your Father's will. But the very hairs on your head are numbered. Do not fear, therefore. You are of more value than many sparrows. 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

Deuteronomy 31, verse 8. It is the Lord who goes before you. He will be with you. He will not leave you or forsake you. Do not fear or be dismayed.

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He only is my rock and my salvation. He is my defense. I shall not be greatly moved. Family Radio.

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1: 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You can't get beyond the boundaries of the curse. Because in the fall of man, the whole creation groans together in travail. Why is nature groaning? Because the whole universe is under a curse because of sin. That's how far the curse is found. But the extent of the redemption that was wrought by Christ who came was to reach the entire borders of where the curse is found. Where the curse is found, Christ is found to redeem us from that curse.
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Therefore, my beloved brethren, be steadfast, immovable, always abounding in the work of the Lord, knowing that your labor is not in vain in the Lord. 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

Psalm 23, verse 5. You prepare a table before me in the presence of my enemies. You anoint my head with oil. My cup runs over.

0: Hear the word. Reading from 1 Chronicles 29, verses 11 through 12. Thine, O Lord, is the greatness and the power and the glory and the victory and the majesty. For all that is in the heaven and in the earth is thine. Thine is the kingdom, O Lord, and thou art exalted as head above all. Both riches and honor come of thee, and thou reignest over all. And in thine hand is power and might, and in thine hand it is to make great and to give strength unto all.
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3: 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The Bible tells us Adam's sin affected the entire universe. This means any supposed aliens are suffering from the effects of sin, yet they didn't sin in Adam like we did. Jesus came to Earth to die for the descendants of Adam. To save aliens, Jesus would have to go to each planet to be born, die, and rise again. But the Bible tells us Jesus died once for all and his work is complete. The idea of intelligent aliens is incompatible with the gospel. Scientists can look all they want, but they won't find any distant civilizations.
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0: Well, it's great to have you along today. Thank you for listening to Family Radio. You know, our world places a huge value on being somebody. You know, we dream about making it big, having the impressive career, getting the big promotion, hearing the applause of other people. You know, wouldn't that all be nice? But most of life doesn't actually look like that. More often, real life looks like answering emails all day, cooking three meals a day for your family and never hearing a thank you, rummaging through the laundry basket, trying to find your child's missing socks before church on Sunday. And, you know, you put that all together and sometimes you wonder, is this really what my life amounts to? But then we look at Jesus. In Luke 22, after he washes his disciples' feet, Jesus says, "I am among you as one who serves." Jesus willingly took the position of a servant. He could have easily demanded that his disciples serve him, but instead he humbled himself and he took their place instead. And that's how we can view our own daily work, serving as Christ served. Anything that's done for Christ is never going to get wasted.
1: I'm guessing at some point or another, someone has said to you, you know, the Bible says, judge not. Usually that person doesn't want you confronting them about sin in their lives. I'm Bob Lapine for Mornings on Family Radio. What did Jesus mean in the Sermon on the Mount when he said, judge not? How are we to apply that verse? How do we understand that verse? We're going to take time to consider that this week during Mornings on Family Radio.

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For I know that my Redeemer lives, and at the last he will stand upon the earth. And after my skin has been thus destroyed, yet in my flesh I shall

Now to him who is able to do exceedingly abundantly above all we can ask or think, according to the power that works in us. 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

0: This is a month when many of us will think about mom, and for some that brings warm memories. 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Proverbs 31 says, "She opens her mouth with wisdom, and on her tongue is the law of kindness." 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
2: Imagine living in a country where simply owning a Bible could cost you your freedom or even your life. That was the case for one young attorney who, by God's grace, had the courage to stand for the truth, no matter what the cost. Hi, I'm Jenny Burkheiser, and this weekend on Community Bridge, we're pleased to have back with us Virginia Prodan. Virginia is an international human rights attorney and author of the book, Saving My Assassin, which tells her powerful story and testimony while living in communist Romania. We ran out of time last week, but there is so much more to her story, including her insights as an immigrant in America. Virginia, picking up from where we left off when you first came to America, what was that like for you as someone who risked everything for freedom?
3: Yes, when God tells us that we are precious in His eyes, that's an expression. And when I came to the United States, I didn't know any English. I knew five languages, but not one word in English, because we are not allowed to learn the language of our enemies, Americans, even though President Reagan gave the dictator the most favored nation status. But very few people knew about this. It was very hard to go from speaking a figure of speech to not knowing any English

0: or writing or reading the signs and everything. And I learned very fast English. I put the signs and pronunciation all over my apartment and everything. I had the privilege very soon to be invited at the White House and meet President Ronald Reagan. He was an amazing leader, and God used him for many, many amazing things. From the time that I came to America, my kids learned English much faster than I learned. They went to school and everything. But I want to say that it was a privilege and an honor to come to this country. Many times, people are not aware what this country offers, not only to a person like me to learn English, go back to law school and have my law office and write my memoir, to go all over United States and all over the world and share God's story in my life. My first daughter graduated from SMU like me, my second daughter from Harvard Law School, and my son from United States Air Force Academy. And all three of them are honoring God, because America is the only country in the world where you can come empty-handed, and with God's help, working hard, you can do amazing things. And it's time for us to protect the freedom that we receive as others sacrifice for us.
1: Oh, it's so true. We're so, so blessed. And it's great to hear your perspective, Virginia, as well as your family. What a blessing it is to live in the United States. And also, what are your thoughts on the issue of immigration and how we should welcome our brothers and sisters coming from other countries, maybe facing persecution like you did? What are your thoughts on that?
0: When I came to the United States, I remember receiving a pamphlet. What they said was this: welcome to America. We love for you to learn English, because learning English will open the opportunities for you to find jobs, to extend your knowledge, and to do amazing things in your life. We love to support you, and we respect your culture, but by learning English and the history of the United States, you are not losing your culture. You become part of us because you already bring the wealth of your culture in America. I believe in that principles, and I believe America is a land of opportunities, is a land of compassion, and respecting the law have to go together. How do you teach someone who broke the law, came illegally here, to say, this time I'm going to forget you, but don't do it next time? What's different this time? Why would you do this? Compassion goes together with respecting the law. And we believe that we are a country, when you become a citizen, you pledge allegiance to United States, and if you don't like it, you are free to go. Unfortunately, we have many people pretending to be refugees, but they are not. And they are coming here with their own agenda in order to change America. And not only they don't like America, they hate America. So we have to be aware of that.
1: So interesting, your perspective, because I think we want to welcome immigrants, but at the same time, want to respect the authorities that God has placed here in this nation. You definitely experienced persecution for being a Christian in communist Romania. What would you say to those of us who maybe are starting to feel cultural pressure? There's a lot of concern that we can speak the truth in love to our neighbors without fear.
0: I have the benefit of watching America from far away overseas and watching the American people from here as an American citizen. You have to be patient with yourself. You might go one step ahead and two steps backwards. Be patient with you and learn. It's a process. It's a journey to be victorious under persecution. What I will say to American people is this: you as American people, and for more than 30 years, I am an American. We as American people brought Christ, freedom, and prosperity to people all over the world. I will never forget how many Americans came to Romania during the persecution and how important was that for me and for Romanian people. So you brought Christ, freedom, and prosperity for people all over the world. It is time for us to bring Christ, freedom, and prosperity back to the United States. And it is possible. I want American people to understand that going into a persecuting country like Romania and watching Christians being persecuted was not and will never be the same with actually being an American and being persecuted for the first time by your own government. It's a different experience, and you have to learn and you have to be patient. You have to trust God exactly what He wants you to do. Take the people that are mocking you. Look at them as I look at my assassin, like a person created by God, but a slave in the evil tent. And God used me to bring him back by the power of Christ. Christ through us can bring those people. Don't try it on your own. Ask God to use you as a tool in His hands. Present the gospel in love and in truth to those people that are trying to marginalize you. You might lose for a period of time, maybe your job, but God is a faithful God. He rewards those who are faithful to Him. You might see the reward really fast, or you might see it in a while. As Christians, we have to form a community to support each other and to support those who are in a situation to speak up and to protect freedom of religion. We all are in this battle. We are soldiers in God's army. And how beautiful is that? We are serving a general of a general, Jesus Christ, who never lost a battle. Isn't that wonderful? Here or in heaven, we are more than conquerors. We are victors. We are not victims. Refuse to be a victim because Christ created you a victor. And learn every single day. If you need any help, please go to virginiaprodanbooks.com/contact and put your question, put the needs that you have there. We are training people how to live life of significance and success in Christ.
1: Virginia, your words just resonate so much. I mean, just you've lived an amazing story of persecution and listening to the voice of God to share the gospel with the man who was going to kill you, who later became a pastor. Only God could do that. Our guest today is Virginia Prodan. She's an international human rights attorney and author of the book, Saving My Assassin. You can get a copy of that book by going to virginiaprodanbooks.com/product/book. She also said you can go to virginiaprodanbooks.com/contact if you want to get some encouragement as you are seeking to be a victor in Christ, not a victim. Virginia, I just have to ask, you talk a lot about persecution that believers around the world are facing. We're hearing a lot about Nigeria right now. Can you tell us about that and what's going on overall with the persecuted church in the world? And how can we as believers in the United States stand with our brothers and sisters?
0: You learn when you go in the airplane. They tell you first to put your mask on in order to be able to help others. So we see persecution in many places in over the world. There is an emergency that American people put the mask of life in Jesus Christ on their face to receive joy, the peace that surpasses all understanding, and the power of Jesus Christ in them that will transform the fear into faith in Jesus Christ. Because when America is strong on faith, America has a powerful influence in the world, eliminating persecution in other countries. I have experience. America played a very important role during the persecution in Romania. President Trump is determined to work on persecution in Nigeria, but we do not have to wait only on our leader. Each one of us, we have to do it. If we pray for, if we organize prayer meetings, if we know someone who works on persecution, I am not here to tell people you have to do it this way or that way, because there is a Holy Spirit that speaks to each one of us. So all we have to do is go into our closet and say, Lord, what do you want me to do? The Bible tells us that Christ puts his hands on our back and say, this is the way, walk in it. And Christ will do that. But the most important things for American people is to put the mask of faith in Jesus Christ on them, to become so strong in Christ that fear will be eliminated and we will be again the shining light on the hill, and nothing, no fear, no words from the culture will prevail over our desire to remain faithful to Christ and help and protect our brothers and sisters in different countries. They are experiencing persecution in a way that we cannot even imagine. Everything that we do, it's part of our legacy. Christ told us that one day he will ask us about what we have done or not. During the different time, he will ask us what was our attitude, our action or inaction towards our brothers in Christ, because we are a family of God. No matter the distance there is between us, we are a family of God, and God wants us to act as a family in Christ. In Christ, we are a perfect family, not because you or me are perfect. We are human, imperfect. But God makes a perfect family that you feel for, and how the Holy Spirit will tell each one of us what we have to do, what action. And each one of us will be responsible in front of God. He will say, good, faithful servant, or he will say, I never knew you. Our choice.
1: Virginia, this is just really a critical moment. We know the Holy Spirit is working in each person's life who's listening to this interview right now. Virginia Prodan, international human rights attorney and author of Saving My Assassin. She is also the president of Virginia Prodan Ministries, has an incredible story of living in communist Romania as an attorney and giving her life to Christ, and just what that meant as she became a defense attorney in a communist country, having her life at risk, being tortured, being interrogated, and God taking her to the United States through the mercy of just favor with the president of the United States, and being able to come here and to share her story. Words of encouragement for us today to put on that mask, the air, which is faith and not fear. We're each going to give account one day for what we did or didn't do for our brothers and sisters in Christ. And certainly the Lord is calling you right now to respond prayer, to use your voice to speak up for our persecuted brothers and sisters in Nigeria and around the world, but certainly also to raise awareness. And one of the ways we can do that is by reading Virginia's story. Virginia, how can we get a copy of your book? How can we listen to your podcast? The Lord has given you a voice, so tell us how we can hear it more.
0: You can find the book at virginiaprodanbooks.com/product/book. You can also befriend me at Facebook. You can hear Wednesday and Saturday my podcast, Courageous Leadership with Virginia Prodan. And I am more than happy to hear from you. I'm more than happy to help you in any way possible. Do not let the culture tell you that you are who you are not, because the Bible tells you who God created you to be. And by faith, you can walk in God's path and your life will be changed forever. God called each one of us, you and me, at this time to speak up, to stand by faith, and to change America to what we knew America, the land of free and the land of brave, the land where...
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5: So Beyond Toxics, we provide leadership to build a community-driven environmental justice movement for a thriving Oregon.
4: Also joining us is Emily Matlock, Media and Communications Coordinator.
6: I would say that we are a statewide environmental justice nonprofit. So we do work primarily in Eugene. We are also working up in Portland and at the state legislature, but primarily our work is in Eugene and the Willamette Valley.
4: Audrey, as you work within the different areas in the state of Oregon, do you find different environmental challenges in each area, or is it pretty much the same?
5: It depends on what folks are close to. You know, that's anywhere from living right up against industrial facilities or having pesticides sprayed in a school or a daycare. It's all toxic. A lot of places that this is happening are low-income areas. So that is also a connection there with how folks are being exposed. A lot of times, industrial pollution and pollution in general are located in low-income or, you know, communities of color. So I think just across the board, everybody experiences a lot of the same things. It just depends on what the toxin is. Unfortunately, when you live in a lower income area, you're living in an area that you can afford a lot of the times. And so for the folks that live in those areas, industrial facilities and facilities of that nature just are a lot of times located there. You wouldn't necessarily find a big industrial facility in, say, our University of Oregon area. Those people make a lot more money and are able to live in an area that is somewhat protected from industry. We've got industry all over town, but a lot of times those facilities and polluters are located in low-income areas. In a rural area, they're dealing with a lot more pesticides than we are in area of Eugene that I work in, which is West Eugene. They're not dealing with a whole lot of direct pesticides. In a rural area, that's really what folks are being impacted with. Not to say that they're not impacted by a wood treatment plant or that folks that are impacted by a wood treatment plant are not impacted by pesticides, because a lot of times those cross over. You know, a lot of the times the toxins that are coming out of facilities have pesticides. So that's the main difference that I see, is that a rural area is going to have, you know, lean more towards pesticides, and an urban area is going to lead more towards industrial pollution.
4: What programs and projects do you offer within Beyond Toxics?
5: Well, I will start with one that is very near and dear to my heart, and then I'll have Emily chime in on some of the things that we're doing with youth. I work out in West Eugene, which is the Bethel community, and the folks out in West Eugene have been impacted. I'm going to say there's a poster child facility called J.H. Baxter. J.H. Baxter is a wood treatment plant that closed down in January of 2022, and they closed down and mothballed their facility after the DEQ and EPA found high levels of dioxin on the site, as well as in the homes that are directly adjacent to this facility. In May of 2023, we started a cohort called the Bethel Clean Energy Project. And what this does is it brings clean living technologies to folks that ordinarily would not know where to look for monies in order to have incentives to the upgrades that they need in order to make their homes with clean living energy. This comes in the form of heat pumps, heat pump water heaters, insulation, things of that nature. And the reason why it's called the Bethel Clean Energy Project is because we started it in Bethel, which is West Eugene. And we started it with the folks who live right there by the wood treatment plant that's closed down right now. The reason why we were focusing on that area is because what we wanted to do was sort of add some good news to all the bad news that they continue to receive living close to that facility. So we were able to, so far, do 3 cohorts. We're going to start our next cohort in May. So I'm really super excited about starting our new cohort. And we're hoping that this spring cohort will be able to reach further than just West Eugene. So, you know, we have some little things going on behind the scenes that might make it possible for us to do this a little bit more citywide. The Bethel Clean Energy Project is something that is near and dear to all of us at Beyond Toxics, but for myself, being the community organizer for West Eugene, it's nice to have a project that is focused on the area that I work in the most.
4: Are the families already beginning to tell the difference between living in a, quote, clean house versus one that may have had some toxins and some damaging things within the house?
5: Yes, there was a couple of gals that were able to see through heat pumps. One gal was able to do heat pumps throughout her home, and that was able to keep her home either cool or nice and warm in the wintertime. And so she's seeing the benefit of that as well as the benefit of her electric bill. There's another gal who was able to get insulation all throughout her attic, and a lot of her heat was escaping from her attic. You know, it was an older home. And so being able to have that insulation replaced has made it so that she's also receiving the benefits of living in a home that now she can maybe open her windows a little bit more during times where there's not smells, because, you know, there's smells that go on in West Eugene. So a couple of the families are really benefiting from their insulation and from their heat pumps that they were able to receive.
4: Is there such a thing as clean insulation?
5: You know, that's kind of a difficult question, because the things that they're putting in the insulation, you know, I mean, you have to weigh the odds. Like, I don't know about insulation, but, you know, I think that there's fiberglass maybe that happens in there. You know, there's things that happen that could be detrimental to your health if you're up there like sucking in, you know, whatever it is they put up there. But I think in general, the benefits of being able to have your home be able to be nice and warm or nice and cool in the wintertime sort of outweigh that, because we're not going up into our attics. We're not going up and messing around with the insulation that the folks were putting in there. So it definitely outweighs whatever could be in the insulation. There's not a whole lot of money that's available to folks, especially for things like insulation. I mean, there's a lot more money available for heat pumps and things like that. Still not enough to be able to help the community, but I think that there's a lot of places that weren't able to have the upgrades that they needed because there needed to be some extensive repairs to be able to benefit from any sort of insulation or water heaters or things like that.
4: And Emily, you're working with the young people. How are you helping them get involved with Beyond Toxics?
6: We have Rise As Leaders is our main youth environmental justice leadership program. So we go out and to schools and engage with young people in high school and early college to kind of give them the tools that they need to face whatever environmental issues are coming down the pike in the future. And currently as well, we get them involved in our current projects. So that's usually 15 to 20 students or so per cohort. We've done several cohorts now where just making sure that students are able to enter this space if it's something that they're interested and passionate about, to be able to write testimony to their city councilors or go out into parks and make sure that we don't have any invasive species in our parks and learn how to effectively communicate with leaders to see the change that they want to see happen in their communities for better health.
4: Our guests today have been Emily Matlock, Membership and Communications Coordinator, and Audrey Arbery Barabo, West Eugene Community Organizer of Beyond Toxics. To learn more, visit their website at beyondtoxics.org. 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
1: Regeneration is solely the work of God's grace in your soul by the divine initiative. And you're being rescued from the kingdom of darkness and from the state of the flesh is by God's grace and by God's grace alone.
2: You heard the gospel and your friend heard the gospel. Why did you become a believer and your friend did not? This is the Saturday edition of Renewing Your Mind. I'm glad you're with us today. We're in a series by R.C. Sproul, and we're considering the five solas of the Reformation. And today he considers sola gratia, grace alone.
1: We're going to continue with our series of study on the five solas of the Protestant Reformation. And closely related to the doctrine of sola fide is the doctrine of sola gratia, which means literally by grace alone. Now, in the Middle Ages, in the Roman Catholic Church, of course, the leading theologian was St. Thomas Aquinas, and the church since that time has referred to Thomas as the angelic doctor, the Doctor Angelicus, the doctor of the angels. They have another nickname for the great Saint Augustine, who ministered at the end of the 4th century and into the beginning of the 5th century. And Augustine's nickname is Doctor Gratia. That is, he's known as the Doctor of Grace in church history because he is the one who first formulated this idea of sola gratia. And so we look back to Augustine and the controversies in which he was involved to get a source of understanding of this idea of sola gratia. Let's look first at the historical provocation that led to this phrase in the teaching of Augustine, and it came about in the so-called Pelagian controversy that took place roughly around the turn of the century from the 4th to the 5th centuries. And it began when Pelagius was a British monk who came to Rome to visit Rome and heard of the reputation of the great Augustine. But when he came to Rome, he was appalled by the behavioral patterns and the licentiousness of members of the church and those who were professing Christ. They seemed to be living godless lives. And so, in a very real sense, Pelagius wanted to be a reformer of the morals of the Christian church of his day. And he was disturbed by a famous prayer that had been written by Saint Augustine, where in that prayer, Augustine said this, "O God, grant what thou dost command, and command what thou dost desire." Now, the second part of the prayer, that God would command from his creatures whatever it was pleasing for God to command, Pelagius certainly agreed that God had the right to impose obligations on the creatures that he has formed in his own image. He believed that God was morally sovereign in that he is the lawgiver, not we. We're not the ones who create the law of God. No problem with that part of the prayer. It was the first part of the prayer that distressed him so greatly, in which Augustine said, "O Lord, grant what thou dost command." Pelagius was puzzled by that. He said, "Why would you ask God to grant you, a grant is a gift after all, why would you ask God to grant you whatever he commands? That indicates that God is commanding that you do something that without this grant, without this gift, you cannot do." Well, this is exactly what Augustine was saying. Augustine was saying that God gave his law to man in creation, and man was created to mirror and reflect the character of God. God is holy, and we were created with a mandate to be holy, a mandate to be righteous, a mandate to be perfect. But Augustine says, in the fall, man was ruined as he fell into a corrupt status by which it was no longer possible for that human being to obey all of the commands of God, that man was no longer morally able or morally powerful enough to live a perfect life. And so that the only way we could become righteous would be through God's help, through God's gift of grace. So it's one thing to consider man in creation. It's another thing to consider man in his fallen condition. In his created original situation, man could be righteous, according to Augustine, after the fall, because of original sin, man could no longer obey the law of God. Now again, remember that the doctrine of original sin does not refer specifically to the first sin. The original one, you know, the first one that got everybody in trouble. Now, what original sin defines or describes in theology is the result of that first sin, the result being the fallen corruption that was the subsequent judgment of God upon the first sin. So that after Adam's sin, after Adam and Eve fell, then their future descendants are born in sin, born with this human nature that is corrupt by birth and is no longer able to achieve righteousness. That's why Augustine said, since the fall, for us to do anything right requires the grace of God. Now, this is where Pelagius objected. He said that the sin of Adam affected only Adam. There was no transfer to his progeny of the consequences of this sin. We only sin not because we're born sinners, but we only sin when we imitate what Adam did. That we are those who ape our original father when we sin. But Adam's sin did not do anything to change the constituent nature of humanity. We are born today in the same condition as Adam was when he was first created. So that we have the same abilities, the same powers that Adam had when God first made him. Pelagius went on to say that we as human beings still have the power to live perfect lives without grace. Now, it's not that he was opposed to grace. He said, not only can we theoretically live perfect lives without the grace of God, but there are people, in fact, many people, who achieve that and who actually live righteous lives. Now, it's made more difficult because so many people have echoed and imitated Adam by copying, being copycat sinners, as it were, that we now live in a society, an environment where there's so much sin that that makes it hard for the person who still has the constituent nature of the original Adam to make it through life without sinning because there are these negative pressures all around him. But still, the ability is there. The moral ability to perfection remains in the soul and the heart of human beings since Adam. Now, he went on to say that grace helps. He wasn't opposed to grace. His concept was this, that grace facilitates living a righteous life. And of course, the word facilitate means to make easier. But grace, Pelagius insisted, is not necessary for a person to be righteous. So that was the issue, and that provoked so much of Augustine's insightful teaching on the fall of man and on the doctrine of election or of predestination. Now, as a result of this conflict, the church of that time roundly and soundly condemned Pelagius as a heretic and completely rejected Pelagian theology, not only in the 5th century, but again in the first three canons of the Council of Trent in the 16th century, the church reaffirmed its judgment against Pelagianism. And in fact, in the 5th century, the church ruled in favor of Saint Augustine vis-a-vis Pelagius. And the principal idea of Augustine can be summarized with these words, moral inability. Namely, that the fall was so radical and so corrupt, sin so invaded our humanity, that we are born in a state that the Bible describes in terms of being in a state of spiritual death or in bondage to sin, and saying that we are morally impotent to do the things of God. Augustine said there can be an outward conformity to the law of God from unconverted people and unregenerate people, what Calvin would later call civic righteousness or civic virtue. There are still parents that have a natural love for their children and so on. But there is no inclination or desire of the human heart for the things of God, because the heart of fallen humanity is now a heart of stone. And in that heart, it only has wicked desires continually. And Augustine said, even after conversion, that our best works, even with the assistance of divine grace, are splendid vices, because sin is so damaging that it attaches itself to us even after conversion until we are glorified by God in heaven. And so Augustine is saying, without God's doing the work, we are powerless to do spiritual good. Now, that was the issue then. There emerged, after this initial dispute, a so-called middle ground position by a man by the name of John Cassianus, whose anglicized name is John Cassian. And Cassian was disturbed about some elements of Augustine's teaching, and though he rejected pure Pelagianism, gave a modified view, which since that time has come to be described as, quote, semi-Pelagianism. And that means partial Pelagianism. And let me just give you a brief recapitulation of the seven main points of Cassian's semi-Pelagian position as he originally articulated, and I deal with that again in the book Willing to Believe, as I mentioned in the first lecture. The first point of Cassian and his supporters was this, that Augustine's views are new and represent a departure from the teaching of the church fathers, especially Tertullian, Ambrose, and Jerome. Cassian himself was a student of Chrysostom, and he believed that Augustine was taking the church in a new direction. Second, Augustine's teaching on predestination as it related to sola gratia, quote, cripples the force of preaching, of reproof, and moral energy, and plunges men into despair and introduces a fatal necessity. And so what the fundamental point was this, that Cassianus believed that God's grace is necessary for salvation. It's not just something that helps, but it's absolutely essential for salvation. And semi-Pelagianism then and now believes that there really was a fall in Adam. There really was a change in the constituent nature of human beings after the sin of Adam and Eve, and that this fall did very serious damage to the moral capacity and moral power of fallen human beings. Semi-Pelagianism acknowledges that we are born sinners and that we have an inherent corruption. that the will, the soul, and the heart are severely weakened by sin. However, it is not so serious that man is left in a state of complete moral inability with respect to the things of God. Let me go back to this summary of Cassian. Though God's grace is necessary for salvation and assists the human will in doing good, it is man, not God, who must, in the final analysis, will that which is good. Grace is given, quote, in order that he who has begun to will may be assisted, not to give the power to have faith itself. In other words, what they are saying historically is that the initial conversion of man and the coming to Christ is a synergistic work. It is a cooperative venture between God's grace and man's will. If God gives us no grace, we could hear the preaching of the gospel every day and never come to faith because we could not exercise faith without God's help. And the help that God gives us to exercise grace and to come to Christ for our salvation is a necessary aid for that to happen. But that grace that assists people to come to Christ and to embrace him in faith is resistible. So God, the Holy Spirit, in his grace, helps, woos, illumines, attends the preaching of the gospel to stoop to our weakness because we are severely weakened by the fall. But in the fall, there remains, as I've said in other contexts, a little island of righteousness unaffected by the fall, where still there is this power left in the will that can be stirred by the fallen person while there is yet unconverted and unregenerated. There is still the power in the will to either accept the offer and the assistance of grace or to reject it. The choice is ours. Again, we couldn't be saved without grace because we're so weak. But we're not so weak that God actually has to create faith in us for us to come. He offers his assistance. If we accept it, we are saved. If we don't, we are lost. And of course, it's up to us to make the choice. That's why so much of evangelism in semi-Pelagian camps focuses attention on the human decision. This is decisional conversion. The way you become a Christian is you make a decision to follow Christ. Now, obviously, both sides of this controversy believe that people are called upon to make decisions and to make choices. Every day, I'm confronted with a myriad opportunities of possible choices that I can choose to do this or to do that, to go one way or to go another way. And the church is always called to make that decision, to follow Christ, to choose the things of God. But here we're talking about the initial point of conversion, where we are transformed from the kingdom of darkness to the kingdom of life, where we are raised from spiritual death to spiritual life. There we want to know how the will is involved. And what the reformers, Calvin and Luther, taught following Augustine was that in the fall, the power of making choices freely was not lost. That human beings are created with certain faculties by God. We are given a mind with which to think. We are given a heart with which to have affections. And we are given a will by which to make choices. That is, we are volitional creatures, creatures who are held responsible for our decisions that we make and the choices that we make that are of a moral sort. So Calvin, Luther, Augustine, Edwards all believed that in the fall, the will of man was not destroyed. That man is still a volitional creature, that he still makes choices. The problem is that will is imprisoned by sin. And so that the choices we make are made according to our sinful impulses, our sinful desires. You think of a person who is a drug addict or an alcoholic or something like that, and they say, I try to stop using heroin, but I can't. He's still free in the sense that nobody is forcing him to do what he does. Nobody outside of himself is forcing him to sin. He sins because he chooses to sin, and he chooses freely in the sense that no one is coercing him. But freedom is a fairly magnificent word to apply to somebody who's bound to their vices, who's incarcerated by their moral condition. Now, again, the language that the Bible uses to describe what we're like in the flesh is that we are dead in sin. Biologically alive, spiritually dead. Now, the semi-Pelagian position says, man is sick. He's very, very sick. Desperately sick. Can't possibly survive without the help of God. But he's not spiritually dead. He still has this ability, this pulse that exists in him that when confronted with the assistance of God's grace can reach out and say yes rather than, but he can also say no. And some people exercise their will while they're still unconverted to say yes. Then when they say yes with faith, then they are reborn. What Augustine was saying, what Calvin was saying, what Luther was saying, what Edwards was saying, what classical Reformed theology says, is the fall is so great, dead in sin. Biologically alive, spiritually dead. Now the semi-Pelagian position says, man is sick. He's very, very sick. Desperately sick. Can't possibly survive without the help of God. But he's not spiritually dead. He

0: to the flesh. Jesus says to his audience in John 6, no man can come to me unless it is given to him by the Father. And Jesus doesn't say no man can come to him unless God helps him. He says no man can come to him unless God, in fact, gives it to him. I talk to my Arminian friends all the time about this and say, look, let me ask you a question. Why is it that you're a believer? Maybe members of your own family or friends that you have are not believers when you've both heard the gospel. And they said, well, because I responded to the gospel and the other person didn't. I said, okay, you said yes to the aid of God's grace. God gave the same offer to your neighbor and your neighbor said no. I want to know this. Why did you say yes? And your neighbor said no. Oh, because I'm free. I said, I understand that. But why in your freedom were you inclined to say yes to grace and your neighbor said no? Is it because you're more righteous than that person is? Now, what would it?
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0: It's a sinful thing to say no to an offer of divine grace for salvation. Wouldn't you agree? And they said, well, yeah. And I said, and the right thing is to say yes. I said, yes. And the final analysis, the reason why you're saved and that person isn't, is because you did the right thing and they did the wrong thing. And if you really think that that's the reason you're saved, the danger you're in is in actually trusting in what you have done rather than somebody else. How far away is that from wrong? If you really believe that it's what you did that made the difference. Sola Gratia says, salvation is monergistic at the beginning. Regeneration is solely the work of God's grace in your soul. Now, after he makes that change in your heart, after he changes the disposition of your soul, you come, you believe, you work for your entire Christian life in cooperation with sanctifying grace, and the rest of the Christian life is synergistic. But the beginning is by the divine initiative. And you're being rescued from the kingdom of darkness and from the state of the flesh is by God's grace and by God's grace alone. That's the doctrine of sola gratia according to the Reformation.
2: And we are thankful for that amazing grace. We're glad you're with us for this edition of Renewing Your Mind. That was R.C. Sproul from his series, God Alone. 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

Hi, this is Tom Evans, and each year on the first Thursday of May, our nation recognizes the National Day of Prayer, a perfect opportunity for believers to stop whatever they're doing, humble themselves, and get on their knees in praise to God. 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
1: Christians who keep their faith private and out of the public square. Is this what Christians should do? Rob Pacienza talks with Alan Jackson about Christian leadership, leading in the private sector, and leading from the pulpit. This was recorded in a live setting at the NRB, National Religious Broadcasters Convention. 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
2: For too long, many Christians have been told their faith belongs in church, but not in the boardroom, the classroom, or the public square. Today's guest is Pastor Alan Jackson. He's the senior pastor of World Outreach Church and the author of the new book, Lead with Faith. And now, let's welcome Pastor Alan Jackson to the City of God. Pastor Alan Jackson, so good to be with you today.
3: It's good to be with you again, Rob.
2: And I'm holding a copy of your new book, Lead with Faith. Tell our audience a little bit about this book, why you wrote it, and what it's all about.
3: Well, I recognized in the congregation there's this wonderful collection of leaders, but they were really reluctant to be faith forward. If you said to pray or I invited them to pray, they were hesitant. And I think we have to change that formula. We've got to bring our faith to bear into that. So we've got to bring our faith back front and center.
2: Yeah. What would you say to the Christian leader in the marketplace, in the boardroom, in a business, leading a business, or they're working for an employer? What are some practical ways in which they can exercise their faith, demonstrate their faith, and lead according to their biblical values?
3: Right, well, for me, it began with, you know, for decades now, if someone was offended by an expression of faith and that was expressed, then we kindly retreated. Until we find ourselves where all of our boardrooms and academia are filled with worldviews. They're just not godly worldviews. So I'm ashamed that I ever consented to retreat. So I think we have to come back. And it's just as natural a part of who we are. And I'm going to bring if I'm married, I'm going to bring that to work with me. And if I'm a Christ follower, I'm bringing that to work with me. You don't have to be angry or belligerent. You certainly don't have to be violent. But you can't compartmentalize your life, sit in church for a few minutes and imagine you're a Christ follower if you deny it across 90% of your life.
2: Yeah. You mentioned that word worldview, and that's a loaded word, but such an important one. Unpack that for our audience. What is a worldview, and why does it really matter?
3: Well, we all interpret the world through filters. And for Christ followers, it's that biblical worldview, that Judeo-Christian worldview, whichever label you prefer. But it's not my opinion. You know, I didn't decide how to define marriage or define human sexuality. God did that. And so as Christ followers, that's the filter through which we engage with the world. And that's not about where we sit for a few moments on a Sunday morning. It's how we order our families. It's how we conduct ourselves. It's how we do business. And I think we're being awakened to the reality of that. It's what made our nation great. You know, our nation's a melting pot. We come from the nations of the world. We don't all look the same. We don't have the same accent. But there was a shared set of values that starts from our founding documents right through today. And if we lose that, we'll lose our liberties and freedoms. So I think bringing that worldview back front and center is essential.
2: What do you say to the critics that say, Pastor, stick to the gospel, stick to kind of a personal, private devotion to Jesus, and stay out of politics, stay out of the public square?
3: Well, Coral Ridge kind of led the way on this. I mean, you've got such a heritage of engaging. But, you know, I don't know how you read your Bible or certainly study your Bible and imagine that we don't speak to culture. I mean, the Hebrew prophets, Jesus, John the Baptist could have lived to have been an old man if he hadn't talked about current events. I mean, it's just almost impossible. Jesus said, I came to bring division, you know, even within households. On multiple occasions, his audience would come and say, you know, you offended us, or the disciples would come and say, you were offensive. And I think we have misunderstood Jesus. A part of his message was love, but he didn't just have a group hug. I mean, they didn't kill him because he was so friendly. And I think we've got to have the courage to engage the culture we live in. I tell you what I tell people when they tell me their pastor won't speak about current events. I said they need a new church. Amen. Jesus said, if you follow a blind guide, you'll fall in a pit. I understand why pastors are reluctant. Most pastors are employees. They're called to churches by boards or presbyteries, and it's a vulnerable place to engage culture.
4: Yeah.
3: It's not about being political. The definition of marriage is not a political discussion. Human sexuality is not a political discussion. Those are very much biblical worldview issues, and the church has to lead with our voice, or we're abandoning the next generation.
2: Yeah, the progressive left would want us to believe that they're purely political issues. Then it just becomes subjective.
3: Absolutely.
2: Who can argue the loudest, who has the best defense, but when they're grounded, gender, marriage,
3: sanctity,
2: the family,
3: of human life,
2: sanctity of human life, when
3: issues.
2: It's grounded in biblical truth, which is absolute, we know that we have objective truth on our side. And that really makes all the difference in the world.
3: That's our assignment.
2: Yeah. When you think of the Apostle Paul, and he says, we destroy strongholds, what would you say are one, two of the predominant strongholds that we're facing in the North American church today?
3: Wow. Well, let's build it out. Strongholds are expressions of spiritual authority. And I think oftentimes we see them expressed through secular authorities, but behind those are these spiritual strongholds. The one that has surprised me most recently after October 7th, the attack in Israel, has been the expressions of anti-Semitism.
2: Yeah.
3: You know, from our celebrated universities and now into many of the conservative ideological platforms, the hatred of the Jewish people. Not a new thing. It's persisted for almost 2,000 years of Christendom. But I think that's a stronghold. Without the Jewish people, we have no prophets, we have no covenants, we have no Messiah, we have no scripture. But then I think the whole notion of family, you know, on a weekly basis. Now, you're a pastor. I'm sure you do it, too. I have families coming to me whose children are coming home, having left home, and they come back repudiating their Christian worldview. They have new pronouns, or they have a new lifestyle, or they're completely separating themselves from their family of origin. And I think we've got to come back and start to establish our homes. It starts at the kitchen table.
2: Yeah.
3: We got to go back to our kitchen table and have a meal again.
2: That Deuteronomy 6 vision of the family.
3: We have lost our centering point in our homes. We're eating in the back seat on the way to the next ball game. And once a week at the table with our families, we'll change the spiritual authority of our homes.
2: Let's switch gears. We're celebrating 250 years of American independence. There are many in our nation, unfortunately, that would want to teach the next generation that we were founded as a secular nation, that our founders were deist at best. What is the true story of the American founding, and why do we need to preserve our Christian heritage for the sake of future generations?
3: Such an important question. You know, for me, the premise to begin with is so much of what we hear in the public square is deception. You know, whether it was Russian collusion or COVID, we're not getting an overdose of the truth. And I think that's especially true about our founders. You know, they want to diminish them as if they had no biblical worldview, and they're cherry-picking facts. They put everything at risk. When they raised their hand and said, we'll be a part of this initiating a revolution, only about a third of the colonists supported them. And if it hadn't gone their way, they would have lost everything and their families would have been destroyed.
2: One of the myths that have been proposed for decades is the separation of church and state as penned by Jefferson in one simple sentence.
3: One letter.
2: The separation of church and state has been used as a weapon to silence people of faith, to keep religion and, in particularly, Christian and the Christian worldview out of politics and out of the public square. What do you say to that person that's trying to propose, or even the person that's cowered because of that idea of the separation of church and state?
3: We have a lot of history on this. The governments that want to abolish the influence of the state have been socialist or communist. It's one of their first agendas is to close the churches, silence the pastors, the thought leaders. And every time you do that, every time you separate the church from the state becomes increasingly authoritarian and cruel. And if we let that continue to grow in America, that's what we will see. And the church is going to have the courage, even within the churches, we parrot that line. Don't talk about current events in our church. You're being political. No, I'm not being political. I'm engaging our culture. And we have to shape our culture with our faith.
1: 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And as you heard Alan Jackson, how do you speak up in the public square? 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Same thing with the pulpit. Alan Jackson points out, How can one not see the culture in the Bible? It's there. John the Baptist and others talked about current events. Today, we have the misuse of the term separation of church and state. The term separation of church and state was to prevent government from forming one state religion. Separation of church and state means keep government out of the church. Want more? Get Alan Jackson's book, Lead with Faith, at alanjackson.com. 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Next, as we celebrate America 250, Rob looks at the founding of our nation and how faith played a major role with his guest, Jack Hibbs, from Calvary Chapel in California, when City of God Radio continues.
2: Every human being longs to experience flourishing. 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Every single person wants to find the true meaning and purpose of life. And it's in the message of Christianity. It's in the person and work of Jesus Christ that we have the privilege of presenting to the world and say, everything you long for finds its yes and amen in Jesus Christ. And that's really the heart and soul of the message of Christianity, and really the message that I want to get across in True, Good, and Beautiful.
1: 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This is part two from a live setting recorded at this year's NRB conference. Rob's guest is Pastor Jack Hibbs from Calvary Chapel in Chino Hills, California, with Revival in America. What makes this country so special? What makes it special is what many Americans are unaware of. Here again is Rob Pacienza.
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4: Thanks for having me. Love it.
2: So we're talking about the 250th anniversary of American independence. Yes. Why is this such an important year, not only for our nation, but for the church?
4: I tell you what, I love the question. If we actually leverage this year, that would mean that we would get back to our nation's founding. What do we know about it? Sadly, today, far too many people don't know about it. Pastors don't know about it. But one of those things is the fact that this nation was born out of a vision that God gave to our Pilgrim fathers. When you read our founding fathers, they actually use the term founding fathers. And it's quite interesting. So who are the founding fathers talking about as founding fathers? And it was Bradford and Brewster, the Pilgrim Fathers. So we need to go back this year to find out where we came from. And I think if we do that, we'll honor what God says about going back to the ancient markers. This is the only country in the history of man that had a non-Jewish, think about it, out of the Old Testament scriptures, you're talking about a Gentile people who took the promises of God and applied it to their calling. And it's extremely unique. And here we are today. We have the opportunity to give God glory. I think it'd be a flop if it's just fireworks. We need to give God glory this year.
2: That's awesome. That's awesome. I don't need to tell you. I mean, you have such an incredible legacy with Calvary Chapel, the story of your church, and how the gospel supernaturally transformed your community and built your church. But there are many people that just say, stick to the gospel, stay out of the political issues. Yeah. But you and I know we need right politics. We need to protect the First Amendment so that you and I can do what we do, that we can proclaim the gospel, that we can speak truth to the public square.
4: This is a great, super question, because people just don't want to hear what I'm about to say. If our founding fathers sought God, pursued God, it's not a secret. Read their writings. Even Benjamin Franklin in his latter years rebuked the Continental Congress because they had forgotten God. This is Ben Franklin saying, you guys have forgotten God.
2: Right, the least religious founder.
4: Exactly. He said, we need to go across the street and pray. Yeah. They prayed for 2.5 hours and then went back to the meeting and crafted the Constitution. It's attributed to prayer. That said, let's be honest. There is no separation of faith and government rule when you see the Old Testament and the New. Number one, God created government. Man creates politics. And therein lies the angst. Because man will try to seize power. And he will seize power by virtue of the antics of politics where there's no God. It's incumbent upon the believer to represent God in all areas of life. Jesus said, go and let your light so shine before men. The term men in Greek, Jesus said, go let your light so shine before the entire world itself, believer and unbeliever, that when they see your good works in the day of judgment, they'll glorify your Father which is in heaven. So there's no area where faith is exempt from. So when people say, well, you know, we believe in a separation of church and state, I just want you to know that is your construct. It's not an American construct. It's not a legal construct. And if anything, the First Amendment says that Congress shall not create any law that limits the worship of God, and it will never establish a state religion.
2: Thank God.
4: Thank God.
2: Yeah, we're happy about that.
4: That's beautiful. Yeah. No country has ever done that in the history of man. No, everything that you do in life, everybody, atheist and believer alike, politics and faith intersects every day of your life.
2: Yep, that's a good word. Every year the president delivers the State of the Union address. I'm more concerned about the spiritual state of the union.
4: Thank you.
2: How would you describe as a pastor the soul of the nation right now?
4: Oh boy, I'm gonna generate some mail for you.
2: I love it.
4: We have watched a political revival, if you want to call it that. Even in California, where I hail from, we're seeing a tremendous shift to conservatism in California. So we've seen somewhat of a political revival in our nation. That's a good thing. We are now enjoying, and we will, I assume more so, an economic revival. A lot of people are going to church, young people. But what kind of churches are they going to? Are they teaching the gospel? Are they preaching repentance? Are they giving the full counsel of God? Or is it just the liturgical movements of the feeling?
2: Unpack that idea of righteousness, because you're right on. What does that look like that we could be able to say years from now, that was a movement of the Holy Spirit?
4: Thank you. It's so simple. We make it so complicated. Righteousness is people deciding to do the right thing. That's all it means. It doesn't mean we walk on water. It doesn't mean we all glow in the dark. It means that by conviction of the Holy Spirit, we get our walk serious with God and we go and do the right thing. So for example, you look at the first and second great awakenings in America, people don't realize this, that the quartet of singers, where did that come from? It came from the New York NYPD. Mm. People don't know this. When the Great Awakening was taking place, New York City, people began to be convicted of their sin. They began doing the right thing. Crime plummeted, and the police officers in New York didn't have anything to do. So they stood on the street corners, and they would actually sing songs. They could be worship songs. They could have been hymns. But people don't realize that righteousness is when people are convicted and decide to do the right thing. So it's not mystical. It's not strange. It's people saying, you know what? I used to do this, but now that I know God, I think I'm going to do what God wants me to do. That's the fruit of it.
2: I love it. And I love what you said about repentance.
4: Yes.
2: Repentance always precedes revival.
4: Always precedes revival.
2: And it begins with us.
4: That's
2: we
4: right.
2: can shake our fist at the world and the culture all day long.
4: I love
2: but
4: it.
2: But if the people don't repent,
4: listen,
2: there is no revival.
4: Thank you for saying that, because I hail from California. God is calling the church in California to repent.
2: Yeah.
4: And if the church in California repents and seeks the Lord, then God will straighten out our politics. He will straighten out our crime and our homelessness. God will take care of those things if we seek him.
2: Jack, your church has such a great legacy of personal evangelism. Our founder, D. James Kennedy,
4: love it.
2: Would often say, if you want to reclaim America for Christ, win your neighbor to Christ.
4: Yes.
2: It's the greatest way that you can reclaim this country. Why is personal evangelism so important for the local church? And why do you think so many churches have gone away from it?
4: Okay, wow, super question. Number one, personal evangelism, a personal believer will never know the power of God's word unless they practice evangelism. And somebody's going to say, well, I'm not an evangelist. I don't have that gift. There is the gift of evangelism that people like Greg Laurie, Luis Palau, and Billy Graham and others have, and that's fantastic. But Paul told Timothy to do the work of an evangelist, which inclines us to believe that Timothy was more of a pastor than an evangelist, but all of us are to do the work of an evangelist. That's how our church has continued to explode for 30 years, because we have taken what you guys have handed us, and people are expected to go through that class, and now we've exported it to our sister Calvary chapels that we've planted around the world. And other churches have asked us to come to Idaho or to Indiana and teach the course. And now we even have an online course because, listen, friends, if you want to see the power of God, if your Christianity is boring, it's because you're not sharing Jesus with your neighbor.
2: I love that. Thank you for sharing that. And thank you, most importantly, for your testimony, for your passion for the gospel and for the kingdom. We're cheering you on and praying for God's favor upon your ministry in Calvary Chapel, Chino Hills.
4: Thank you. We love you guys.
2: Thank you.
1: 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That was Rob Pacienza talking with Pastor Jack Hibbs from Calvary Chapel in Chino Hills, California. As you heard Jack Hibbs, we need to go back to the ancient markers of truth that inspired the idea of freedom with the United States. That ancient marker is the Word of God. Man created politics. God created government. And as Rob pointed out, the church needs to speak out on the issues of the day and evangelize to those you meet. As you heard many years ago, Jack Hibbs started evangelism training at his church with materials from Coral Ridge Presbyterian Church in Fort Lauderdale called Evangelism Explosion. That was created by the late Dr. D. James Kennedy, the founder of Coral Ridge, where Rob Pacienza is now the senior pastor. Want to find out more about Evangelism Explosion for your church? 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And as a matter of fact, you can hear the City of God program again at crm.tv/radio. 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
2: The only explanation for the success of America was that this nation was founded by men and women who appealed to heaven and recognized God as the Lord. Jesus Christ was made preeminent in this land, that transformed this land and paved the way for unprecedented freedom and flourishing. And would you be willing to pray with me for another great awakening? May God continue to bless America. And may God continue to bless his people for another 250 years.
1: 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It's great to have you listening. It's our hope the Word of God inspires you to live more confidently and hold fast with sharing the Word of God, the truth of God with others, even when it's in the middle of a challenging moment, like when cultural issues and politics come up. The big question, should Christians address political topics? Well, as you just heard, yes. Changes are happening. More and more people are turning to God for answers on truth. 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I'm John St. George. 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
5: 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I'm Bob Lapine for Mornings on Family Radio. What did Jesus mean in the Sermon on the Mount when he said, judge not? How are we to apply that verse? 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
7: Psalms, chapter 119. Righteous are you, O Lord, and upright are your judgments. Your testimonies, which you have commanded, are righteous and very faithful. My zeal has consumed me because my enemies have forgotten your words. Your word is very pure, therefore your servant loves it. I am small and despised, yet I do not forget your precepts. Your righteousness is an everlasting righteousness, and your law is truth. Trouble and anguish have overtaken me, yet your commandments are my delights. The righteousness of your testimonies is everlasting. Give me understanding, and I shall live. I cry out with my whole heart, hear me, O Lord. I will keep your statutes. I cry out to you, save me, and I will keep your testimonies. I rise before the dawning of the morning and cry for help. I hope in your word. My eyes are awake through the night watches, that I may meditate on your word. Hear my voice according to your loving kindness. O Lord, revive me according to your justice. They draw near who follow after wickedness. They are far from your law. You are near, O Lord, and all your commandments are truth. Concerning your testimonies, I have known of old that you have founded them forever. Consider my affliction and deliver me, for I do not forget your law. Plead my cause and redeem me, revive me according to your word. Salvation is far from the wicked, for they do not seek your statutes. Great are your tender mercies, O Lord. Revive me according to your judgments. Many are my persecutors and my enemies, yet I do not turn from your testimonies. I see the treacherous and am disgusted because they do not keep your word. Consider how I love your precepts. Revive me, O Lord, according to your loving kindness. The entirety of your word is truth, and every one of your righteous judgments endures forever. Princes persecute me without a cause, but my heart stands in awe of your word. I rejoice at your word as one who finds great treasure. I hate and abhor lying, but I love your law. 7 times a day I praise you because of your righteous judgments. Great peace have those who love your law, and nothing causes them to stumble. Lord, I hope for your salvation, and I do your commandments. My soul keeps your testimonies, and I love them exceedingly. I keep your precepts and your testimonies, for all my ways are before you. Let my cry come before you, O Lord. Give me understanding according to your word. Let my supplication come before you. Deliver me according to your word. My lips shall utter praise, for you teach me your statutes. My tongue shall speak of your word, for all your commandments are righteousness. Let your hand become my help, for I have chosen your precepts. I long for your salvation, O Lord, and your law is my delight. Let my soul live, and it shall praise you, and let your judgments help me. I have gone astray like a lost sheep. Seek your servant, for I do not forget your commandments. Psalms, chapter 120. In my distress I cried to the Lord, and he heard me. Deliver my soul, O Lord, from lying lips and from a deceitful tongue. What shall be given to you, or what shall be done to you, you false tongue? Sharp arrows of the warrior with coals of the broom tree. Woe is me, that I dwell in Meshech, that I dwell among the tents of Kedar. My soul has dwelt too long with one who hates peace. I am for peace, but when I speak, they are for war.

Psalms, chapter 121. I will lift up my eyes to the hills. From whence comes my help? My help comes from the Lord, who made heaven and earth. He will not allow your foot to be moved. He who keeps you will not slumber. Behold, he who keeps Israel shall neither slumber nor sleep. The Lord is your keeper. The Lord is your shade at your right hand. The sun shall not strike you by day, nor the moon by night. The Lord shall preserve you from all evil. He shall preserve your soul. The Lord shall preserve your going out and your coming in from this time forth and even forevermore. Psalms, chapter 122. I was glad when they said to me, "Let us go into the house of the Lord." Our feet have been standing within your gates, O Jerusalem. Jerusalem is built as a city that is compact together, where the tribes go up, the tribes of the Lord, to the testimony of Israel, to give thanks to the name of the Lord. For thrones are set there for judgment, the thrones of the house of David. Pray for the peace of Jerusalem. May they prosper who love you. Peace be within your walls, prosperity within your palaces. For the sake of my brethren and companions, I will now say, peace be within you. Because of the house of the Lord our God, I will seek your good. Psalms, chapter 123. Unto you I lift up my eyes, O you who dwell in the heavens. Behold, as the eyes of servants look to the hand of their masters, as the eyes of a maid to the hand of her mistress, so our eyes look to the Lord our God until he has mercy on us. Have mercy on us, O Lord, have mercy on us, for we are exceedingly filled with contempt. Our soul is exceedingly filled with the scorn of those who are at ease, with the contempt of the proud.

0: Psalms, chapter 124. If it had not been the Lord who was on our side, let Israel now say, if it had not been the Lord who was on our side when men rose up against us, then they would have swallowed us alive when their wrath was kindled against us. Then the waters would have overwhelmed us. The stream would have gone over our soul. Then the swollen waters would have gone over our soul. Blessed be the Lord, who has not given us as prey to their teeth. Our soul has escaped as a bird from the snare of the fowlers. The snare is broken, and we have escaped. Our help is in the name of the Lord, who made heaven and earth.
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You may feel terribly weak spiritually, nearly to the stopping point. And in the face of temptations that come your way, you say to yourself, I don't know what I shall ever do. It seems I can't ever gain the victory over these things.

0: 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I will lift up my eyes to the hills. 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My help comes from the Lord, who made heaven and earth. 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

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If we confess our sins, He is faithful and just to forgive us our sins and to cleanse us from all unrighteousness.

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We will never forget the price Jesus paid so that forgiven sinners could sing forever to God.

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0: 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Blessed be the God and Father of our Lord Jesus Christ, who hath blessed us with all spiritual blessings in heavenly places in Christ, according as he hath chosen us in him before the foundation of the world, that we should be holy and without blame before him in love, having predestinated us unto the adoption of children by Jesus Christ to himself, according to the good pleasure of his will.
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2: The world around you may change, but God's Word never changes. 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
3: Except the Lord build the house, they labor in vain that build it. Except the Lord keep the city, the watchman waketh but in vain. It is vain for you to rise up early, to sit up late, to eat the bread of sorrows, for so he giveth his beloved sleep. Lo, children are an heritage of the Lord, and the fruit of the womb is his reward. As arrows are in the hand of a mighty man, so are children of the youth. Happy is the man that hath his quiver full of them. They shall not be ashamed, but they shall speak with the enemies in the gate. Blessed is every one that feareth the Lord, that walketh in his ways. For thou shalt eat the labor of thine hands. Happy shalt thou be, and it shall be well with thee. Thy wife shall be as a fruitful vine by the sides of thine house, thy children like olive plants round about thy table. Behold, that thus shall the man be blessed that feareth the Lord. The Lord shall bless thee out of Zion, and thou shalt see the good of Jerusalem all the days of thy life. Yea, thou shalt see thy children's children, and peace upon Israel. Many a time have they afflicted me from my youth. May Israel now say, many a time have they afflicted me from my youth. Yet they have not prevailed against me. The plowers plowed upon my back. They made long their furrows. The Lord is righteous. He hath cut asunder the cords of the wicked. Let them all be confounded and turn back that hate Zion. Let them be as the grass upon the housetops, which withereth afore it groweth up. Wherewith the mower filleth not his hand, nor he that bindeth sheaves his bosom. Neither do they which go by say, the blessing of the Lord be upon you. We bless you in the name of the Lord.
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Psalm 9, verses 9 and 10. The Lord is a stronghold for the oppressed, a stronghold in times of trouble. 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

Fanny Crosby was one of the most beloved hymn writers in history. She was blinded at the age of 6 due to a medical error, but despite that, she wrote more than 8,000 gospel hymns over the course of her life, including the much-beloved Blessed Assurance.

This is a hymn that points us to heaven, perfect submission and perfect delight. And for Fanny Crosby, death held no fear. She knew it would bring sight, and the first face she would ever see would be the face of Jesus.

I'm guessing at some point or another, someone has said to you, you know, the Bible says, judge not. Usually that person doesn't want you confronting them about sin in their lives. I'm Bob Lapine for Mornings on Family Radio. What did Jesus mean in the Sermon on the Mount when he said, judge not? How are we to apply that verse? How do we understand that verse? We're going to take time to consider that this week during Mornings on Family Radio.

0: Isaiah chapter 58, verse 11. The Lord will guide you continually and satisfy your soul in drought and strengthen your bones. You shall be like a watered garden and like a spring of water whose waters do not fail.
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Be anxious for nothing, but in everything, by prayer and supplication, with thanksgiving, let your requests be made known to God. And the peace of God, which surpasses all understanding, will guard your hearts and minds through Christ Jesus. 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

0: Hear the word. Reading from 1 Peter 1, verses 3 through 5. Blessed be the God and Father of our Lord Jesus Christ, which, according to his abundant mercy, hath begotten us again unto a lively hope by the resurrection of Jesus Christ from the dead, to an inheritance incorruptible and undefiled, and that fadeth not away, reserved in heaven for you, who are kept by the power of God through faith unto salvation, ready to be revealed in the last time.
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0: He sees each tear that falls.
1: I praise you, for I am fearfully and wonderfully made. Wonderful are your works. My soul knows it very well.

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Ezekiel chapter 38, verse 23. So I will show my greatness and my holiness and make myself known in the eyes of many nations. Then they will know that I am.

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1: This is John MacArthur with another edition of Portraits of Grace. In his Sermon on the Mount, Jesus said, "Blessed are the gentle, for they shall inherit the earth." Gentleness refers to humility, meekness, non-retaliation, traits that our prideful society often equates with weakness or cowardice. Christ himself was the epitome of gentleness when he was on earth, yet he wasn't weak or cowardly. He defended truth and never compromised his integrity or disobeyed his Father's will. His power was always under control. Our society has little use for meekness. The macho, do-your-own-thing mentality characterizes most of our heroes. But you're called to a higher standard. This is John MacArthur, looking forward to bringing you more Portraits of Grace.
2: 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Usually that person doesn't want you confronting them about sin in their lives. I'm Bob Lapine from Mornings on Family Radio. What did Jesus mean in the Sermon on the Mount when he said, "Judge not"? How are we to apply that verse? How do we understand that verse? We're going to take time to consider that this week during Mornings on Family Radio.

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Hear the Word. Reading from Isaiah 60, verses 1 through 3. Arise, shine, for thy light is come, and the glory of the Lord is risen upon thee. For behold, the darkness shall cover the earth, and gross darkness the people. But the Lord shall arise upon thee, and his glory shall be seen upon thee. And the Gentiles shall come to thy light, and kings to the brightness of thy rising. Reading from Isaiah 60, verses 1 through 3.

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In all your ways acknowledge Him, and He shall direct your paths. 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

Ephesians chapter 3, verses 16 through 18, that he would grant you, according to the riches of his glory, to be strengthened with might through his Spirit in the inner man, that Christ may dwell in your hearts through faith, that you, being rooted and grounded in love, may be able to comprehend with all the saints what is the width and length and depth and height, and to know the love of Christ.

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2: One of my favorite anecdotes was the story of Alexander the Great. 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And Alexander looked at the soldier and said to the young man, "What's your name?" And the boy replied, "My name is Alexander." Alexander the Great said, "Well, son, you either change your conduct or change your name." So if we're not going to display the name of Christ in our lives, then we better change our name.
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Psalm chapter 89, verse 1. I will sing of the mercies of the Lord forever. With my mouth will I make known your faithfulness to all generations.

0: Romans 10:17 says, "Faith comes by hearing, and hearing by the word of God." 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
1: Psalms, chapter 125. Those who trust in the Lord are like Mount Zion, which cannot be moved, but abides forever. As the mountains surround Jerusalem, so the Lord surrounds his people from this time forth and forever. For the scepter of wickedness shall not rest on the land allotted to the righteous, lest the righteous reach out their hands to iniquity. Do good, O Lord, to those who are good, and to those who are upright in their hearts. As for such as turn aside to their crooked ways, the Lord shall lead them away with the workers of iniquity. Peace be upon Israel.

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0: Our mouth was filled with laughter, and our tongue with singing. Then they said among the nations, "The Lord has done great things for them." The Lord has done great things for us, and we are glad. Bring back our captivity, O Lord, as the streams in the south. Those who sow in tears shall reap in joy. He who continually goes forth weeping, bearing seed for sowing, shall doubtless come again with rejoicing, bringing his sheaves with him.

Psalms, chapter 127. Unless the Lord builds the house, they labor in vain who build it. Unless the Lord guards the city, the watchman stays awake in vain. It is vain for you to rise up early, to sit up late, to eat the bread of sorrows, for so he gives his beloved sleep. Behold, children are a heritage from the Lord. The fruit of the womb is a reward. Like arrows in the hand of a warrior, so are the children of one's youth. Happy is the man who has his quiver full of them. They shall not be ashamed. Our mouth was filled with laughter, and our tongue with singing. Then they said among the nations, "The Lord has done great things for them." The Lord has done great things for us, and we are glad. Bring back our captivity, O Lord, as the streams in the south. Those who sow in tears shall reap in joy.

Chapter 128. Blessed is everyone who fears the Lord, who walks in his ways. When you eat the labor of your hands, you shall be happy, and it shall be well with you. Your wife shall be like a fruitful vine in the very heart of your house, your children like olive plants all around your table. Behold, thus shall the man be blessed who fears the Lord. The Lord bless you out of Zion, and may you see the good of Jerusalem all the days of your life. Yes, may you see your children's children. Peace be upon Israel. Psalms, chapter 129. Many a time they have afflicted me from my youth. Let Israel now say, many a time they have afflicted me from my youth, yet they have not prevailed against me. The plowers plowed on my back, they made their furrows long. The Lord is righteous, he has cut in pieces the cords of the wicked. Let all those who hate Zion be put to shame and turn back. Let them be as the grass on the housetops, which withers before it grows up, with which the reaper does not fill his hand, nor he who binds sheaves his arms. Neither let those who pass by them say, the blessing of the Lord be upon you. We bless you in the name of the Lord. Psalms, chapter 130. Out of the depths I have cried to you, O Lord. Lord, hear my voice. Let your ears be attentive to the voice of my supplications. If you, Lord, should mark iniquities, O Lord, who could stand? But there is forgiveness with you, that you may be feared. I wait for the Lord, my soul waits, and in his word I do hope. My soul waits for the Lord more than those who watch for the morning. Yes, more than those who watch for the morning. O Israel, hope in the Lord, for with the Lord there is mercy, and with him is abundant redemption, and he shall redeem Israel from all his iniquities. Psalms, chapter 131. Lord, my heart is not haughty, nor my eyes lofty. Neither do I concern myself with great matters, nor with things too profound for me. Surely I have calmed and quieted my soul, like a weaned child with his mother, like a weaned child is my soul within me. O Israel, hope in the Lord from this time forth and forevermore. Psalms, chapter 132. Lord, remember David and all his afflictions, how he swore to the Lord and vowed to the Mighty One of Jacob, surely I will not go into the chamber of my house, or go up to the comfort of my bed. I will not give sleep to my eyes, or slumber to my eyelids, until I find a place for the Lord, a dwelling place for the Mighty One of Jacob. Behold, we heard of it in Ephrathah. We found it in the fields of the woods. Let us go into his tabernacle. Let us worship at his footstool. Arise, O Lord, to your resting place, you and the ark of your strength. Let your priests be clothed with righteousness, and let your saints shout for joy. For your servant David's sake, do not turn away the face of your anointed. The Lord has sworn in truth to David, he will not turn from it. I will set upon your throne the fruit of your body,

0: If your sons will keep my covenant and my testimony which I shall teach them, their sons also shall sit upon your throne forevermore. For the Lord has chosen Zion, he has desired it for his dwelling place. This is my resting place forever. Here I will dwell, for I have desired it. I will abundantly bless her provision. I will satisfy her poor with bread. I will also clothe her priests with salvation, and her saints shall shout aloud for joy. There I will make the horn of David grow. I will prepare a lamp for my anointed. His enemies I will clothe with shame, but upon himself his crown shall flourish.
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whatever gain I had, I count it as loss for the sake of Christ. Indeed, I count everything as loss because of the surpassing worth of knowing Christ Jesus, my Lord. For his sake, I've suffered the loss of all things and count them as rubbish in order that I may gain Christ and be found in him, not having a righteousness of my own, but that which comes through faith, that I may know Christ and the power of his resurrection.

0: Isaiah chapter 53, verse 5. But he was wounded for our transgressions. He was bruised for our iniquities. The chastisement for our peace was upon him, and by his stripes we are healed.
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I'm guessing at some point or another, someone has said to you, you know, the Bible says, judge not. Usually that person doesn't want you confronting them about sin in their lives. I'm Bob Lapine from Mornings on Family Radio. What did Jesus mean in the Sermon on the Mount when he said, judge not? How are we to apply that verse? How do we understand that verse? We're going to take time to consider that this week during Mornings on Family Radio.

But he said to me, my grace is sufficient for you, for my strength is made perfect in weakness. Therefore, most gladly, I will rather boast in my infirmities, that the power of Christ may rest upon me. 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

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Reading from Psalm 66, verses 1 through 4. Make a joyful noise unto God, all ye lands. Sing forth the honor of his name. Make his praise glorious. Say unto God, how terrible art thou in thy works! Through the greatness of thy power shall thine enemies submit themselves unto thee. All the earth shall worship thee, and shall sing unto thee. They shall sing to thy name. Selah. Reading from Psalm 66, verses 1 through 4.

Matthew chapter 16, verses 24 and 25. Then Jesus said to his disciples, "Whoever wants to be my disciple must deny themselves and take up their cross and follow me. For whoever wants to save their life will lose it, but whoever loses their life for me will find it."

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1: This is John MacArthur with another edition of Portraits of Grace. In his Sermon on the Mount, Jesus said, "Blessed are the gentle, for they shall inherit the earth." Gentleness refers to humility, meekness, non-retaliation, traits that our prideful society often equates with weakness or cowardice. Christ himself was the epitome of gentleness when he was on earth, yet he wasn't weak or cowardly. He defended truth and never compromised his integrity or disobeyed his Father's will. His power was always under control. Our society has little use for meekness. The macho, do-your-own-thing mentality characterizes most of our heroes. But you're called to a higher standard. This is John MacArthur, looking forward to bringing you more Portraits of Grace.
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In everything, give thanks. For this is the will of God in Christ Jesus for you. 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

0: 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You will show me the path of life. 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

0: Romans 10:17 says, "Faith comes by hearing, and hearing by the word of God." 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
1: Psalms, chapter 125. Those who trust in the Lord are like Mount Zion, which cannot be moved, but abides forever. As the mountains surround Jerusalem, so the Lord surrounds his people from this time forth and forever. For the scepter of wickedness shall not rest on the land allotted to the righteous, lest the righteous reach out their hands to iniquity. Do good, O Lord, to those who are good, and to those who are upright in their hearts. As for such as turn aside to their crooked ways, the Lord shall lead them away with the workers of iniquity. Peace be upon Israel.

Psalms, chapter 126. When the Lord brought back the captivity of Zion, we were like those who dream. Then our mouth was filled with laughter, and our tongue with singing. Then they said among the nations, "The Lord has done great things for them." The Lord has done great things for us, and we are glad. Bring back our captivity, O Lord, as the streams in the south. Those who sow in tears shall reap in joy. He who continually goes forth weeping, bearing seed for sowing, shall doubtless come again with rejoicing, bringing his sheaves with him.

Psalms, chapter 127. Unless the Lord builds the house, they labor in vain who build it. Unless the Lord guards the city, the watchman stays awake in vain. It is vain for you to rise up early, to sit up late, to eat the bread of sorrows, for so he gives his beloved sleep. He who continually goes forth weeping, bearing seed for sowing, shall doubtless come again with rejoicing, bringing his sheaves with him.

is a reward. Like arrows in the hand of a warrior, so are the children of one's youth. Happy is the man who has his quiver full of them. They shall not be ashamed, but shall speak with their enemies in the gate. Psalms, chapter 128. Blessed is everyone who fears the Lord, who walks in his ways. When you eat the labor of your hands, you shall be happy, and it shall be well with you. Your wife shall be like a fruitful vine in the very heart of your house, your children like olive plants all around your table. Behold, thus shall the man be blessed who fears the Lord. The Lord bless you out of Zion, and may you see the good of Jerusalem all the days of your life. Yes, may you see your children's children. Peace be upon Israel. Psalms, chapter 129. Many a time they have afflicted me from my youth. Let Israel now say, many a time they have afflicted me from my youth, yet they have not prevailed against me. The plowers plowed on my back, they made their furrows long. The Lord is righteous, he has cut in pieces the cords of the wicked. Let all those who hate Zion be put to shame and turn back. Let them be as the grass on the housetops, which withers before it grows up, with which the reaper does not fill his hand, nor he who binds sheaves his arms. Neither let those who pass by them say, "The blessing of the Lord be upon you. We bless you in the name of the Lord." Psalms, chapter 130. Out of the depths I have cried to you, O Lord. Lord, hear my voice. Let your ears be attentive to the voice of my supplications. If you, Lord, should mark iniquities, O Lord, who could stand? But there is forgiveness with you, that you may be feared. I wait for the Lord, my soul waits. And in his word I do hope. My soul waits for the Lord more than those who watch for the morning. Yes, more than those who watch for the morning. O Israel, hope in the Lord. For with the Lord there is mercy, and with him is abundant redemption. And he shall redeem Israel from all his iniquities. Psalms, chapter 131. Lord, my heart is not haughty, nor my eyes lofty. Neither do I concern myself with great matters, nor with things too profound for me. Surely I have calmed and quieted my soul, like a weaned child with his mother, like a weaned child is my soul within me. O Israel, hope in the Lord from this time forth and forevermore. Psalms, chapter 132. Lord, remember David and all his afflictions, how he swore to the Lord and vowed to the Mighty One of Jacob, "Surely I will not go into the chamber of my house, or go up to the comfort of my bed. I will not give sleep to my eyes, or slumber to my eyelids, until I find a place for the Lord, a dwelling place for the Mighty One of Jacob. Behold, we heard of it in Ephrathah, we found it in the fields of the woods. Let us go into his tabernacle, let us worship at his footstool."

0: Arise, O Lord, to your resting place, you and the ark of your strength. Let your priests be clothed with righteousness, and let your saints shout for joy. For your servant David's sake, do not turn away the face of your anointed. The Lord has sworn in truth to David, he will not turn from it. I will set upon your throne the fruit of your body. If your sons will keep my covenant and my testimony which I shall teach them, their sons also shall sit upon your throne forevermore. For the Lord has chosen Zion, he has desired it for his dwelling place. This is my resting place forever. Here I will dwell, for I have desired it. I will abundantly bless her provision. I will satisfy her poor with bread. I will also clothe her priests with salvation, and her saints shall shout aloud for joy. There I will make the horn of David grow. I will prepare a lamp for my anointed. His enemies I will clothe with shame, but upon himself his crown shall flourish.
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0: Philippians 3 verse 8. Indeed, I count everything as loss because of the surpassing worth of knowing Christ Jesus, my Lord.
1: You know, we often talk about letting go, but you have to take that next step of really acting on it and doing something about it. And do you really want to be free in your life? Do you really want to move on from whatever might be binding you down at that moment that you're hanging on to? Sometimes it's easier to hang on to stuff and pain in our lives because it's just comfortable. We've been in that place for so long. It's comfortable and it's all we know. But you have to take a step past that, get out of your comfort zone and say, this is another season of my life and I am going to let go. I am going to surrender my pride, the things that I want to do, the control in my life. I'm going to surrender everything and I'm going to actively take a step today and lay this down at the altar before your feet and say, do something beautiful with my life as I let go.

Come to me, all you who labor and are heavy laden, and I will give you rest. Family Radio.

I'm guessing at some point or another, someone has said to you, you know, the Bible says, judge not. Usually that person doesn't want you confronting them about sin in their lives. I'm Bob Lapine for Mornings on Family Radio. What did Jesus mean in the Sermon on the Mount when he said, judge not? How are we to apply that verse? How do we understand that verse? We're going to take time to consider that this week during Mornings on Family Radio.

0: There's two ways to deal with suffering. One is to let it drive you away from God, and one is to let it drive you closer to God. I mean, suffering can be the hammer that drives you like a nail into the love of God, because you just cling to Him.
1: Out of the depths I cry to you. In darkest places I will call.
0: Even if they don't feel like praying, pray. If you don't feel like worshiping, worship. If you don't feel like going to church, go to church. Just like when you go into a gymnasium and you're exercising, you feel like you're getting weaker, even though you're actually getting stronger. If you just hold on to God during hard times, you'll find that when it's over, when you're out of the gymnasium, you're stronger for it.

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Isaiah 41, verse 10. Fear not, for I am with you. Be not dismayed, for I am your God. I will strengthen you. I will help you. I will uphold you with my righteous right hand.

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But seek first the kingdom of God and his righteousness, and all these things shall be added to you. 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

I'm guessing at some point or another, someone has said to you, you know, the Bible says, judge not. Usually that person doesn't want you confronting them about sin in their lives. I'm Bob Lapine for Mornings on Family Radio. What did Jesus mean in the Sermon on the Mount when he said, judge not? How are we to apply that verse? How do we understand that verse? We're going to take time to consider that this week during Mornings on Family Radio.

Hebrews 12, verse 28. 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And thus let us offer to God acceptable worship with reverence and awe.

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1: Hear the word. Reading from Isaiah 45, verses 22 through 24. Look unto me, and be ye saved, all the ends of the earth, for I am God, and there is none else. I have sworn by myself, the word is gone out of my mouth in righteousness, and shall not return, that unto me every knee shall bow, every tongue shall swear. Surely shall one say, in the Lord have I righteousness and strength. Even to him shall men come, and all that are incensed against him shall be ashamed.
2: Welcome, friend. I'm Pastor George Grant, and it's the Lord's Day on Family Radio. The Lord's Day is practice for eternity. One day, every knee will bow and every tongue will confess that Jesus Christ is Lord. Today, we do it gladly, not because we're forced, but because we've been rescued. Let worship be your glad confession. Use these words from Philippians chapter 2. Therefore, God has highly exalted him, that at the name of Jesus, every knee should bow and every tongue confess that Jesus Christ is Lord.

I don't think that you're going to want to share my story. My story is not so fun. Very abusive situation growing up for years and years, never knowing the real love from a mother and father.

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1: Fortunately, God granted me a special miracle that I was with my mother right before she was ready to leave. And fortunately, at her age, she received the Lord. And I told her if she would just look upon Jesus, he would take you to heaven. And that night she left at 10:30.

0: It's not a very special message because I didn't have a happy childhood. The miracle that I have is Jesus in my heart, knowing that at my age now, I will see my mother in heaven.
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Welcome in. I'm Pastor George Grant, and I'm grateful you're with us for the Lord's Day on Family Radio. If your heart feels scattered, worship gathers it. If your conscience feels loud, worship quiets it with grace. If your hope feels thin, then worship thickens it with promises. That's what the Word of God does. It doesn't just inform, it reforms. Scripture says in Romans chapter 15, "Now may the God of hope fill you with all joy and peace in believing, that you may abound in hope by the power of the Holy Spirit." Oh, God of hope, fill what is empty in us. Give joy where there is heaviness, peace where there is anxiety, and steady hope by your Spirit.

We have people who are deeply disturbed about the state of our culture who never hit their knees. Ian Bounds has said, when we depend upon men, we get what men can do. When we depend upon mechanisms, we get what mechanisms can do. But when we depend

We have churches that constantly harangue us about how bad the world is and how important it is that we live our Christian lives, but we don't spend seasons in prayer. Homer W. Hodge said, prayer should be the breath of our breathing and the life of our living.

0: Romans 10:17 says, "Faith comes by hearing, and hearing by the word of God." Take just a moment now. Give your cares over to the Lord, and let's hear the word.
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2: 125. Those who trust in the Lord are like Mount Zion, which cannot be moved, but abides forever. As the mountains surround Jerusalem, so the Lord surrounds his people from this time forth and forever. For the scepter of wickedness shall not rest on the land allotted to the righteous, lest the righteous reach out their hands to iniquity. Do good, O Lord, to those who are good, and to those who are upright in their hearts. As for such as turn aside to their crooked ways, the Lord shall lead them away with the workers of iniquity. Peace be upon Israel.

Psalms, chapter 126. When the Lord brought back the captivity of Zion, we were like those who dream. Then our mouth was filled with laughter, and our tongue with singing. Then they said among the nations, "The Lord has done great things for them." The Lord has done great things for us, and we are glad. Bring back our captivity, O Lord, as the streams in the south. Those who sow in tears shall reap in joy. He who continually goes forth weeping, bearing seed for sowing, shall doubtless come again with rejoicing, bringing his sheaves with him.

Psalms, chapter 127. Unless the Lord builds the house, they labor in vain who build it. Unless the Lord guards the city, the watchman stays awake in vain. It is vain for you to rise up early, to sit up late, to eat the bread of sorrows, for so he gives his beloved sleep. Behold, children are a heritage from the Lord. The fruit of the womb is a reward. Like arrows in the hand of a warrior, so are the children of one's youth. Happy is the man who has his quiver full of them. They shall not be ashamed, but shall speak with their enemies in the gate. Psalms, chapter 128. Blessed is everyone who fears the Lord, who walks in his ways. When you eat the labor of your hands, you shall be happy, and it shall be well with you. Your wife shall be like a fruitful vine in the very heart of your house, your children like olive plants all around your table. Behold, thus shall the man be blessed who fears the Lord. The Lord bless you out of Zion, and may you see the good of Jerusalem all the days of your life. Yes, may you see your children's children. Peace be upon Israel. Psalms, chapter 129. Many a time they have afflicted me from my youth. Let Israel now say, many a time they have afflicted me from my youth, yet they have not prevailed against me. The plowers plowed on my back, they made their furrows long. The Lord is righteous, he has cut in pieces the cords of the wicked. Let all those who hate Zion be put to shame and turn back. Let them be as the grass on the housetops, which withers before it grows up, with which the reaper does not fill his hand, nor he who binds sheaves his arms. Neither let those who pass by them say, the blessing of the Lord be upon you. We bless you in the name of the Lord. Psalms, chapter 130. Out of the depths I have cried to you, O Lord. Lord, hear my voice. Let your ears be attentive to the voice of my supplications. If you, Lord, should mark iniquities, O Lord, who could stand? But there is forgiveness with you, that you may be feared. I wait for the Lord, my soul waits, and in his word I do hope. My soul waits for the Lord more than those who watch for the morning. Yes, more than those who watch for the morning. O Israel, hope in the Lord, for with the Lord there is mercy, and with him is abundant redemption, and he shall redeem Israel from all his iniquities. Psalms, chapter 131. Lord, my heart is not haughty, nor my eyes lofty. Neither do I concern myself with great matters, nor with things too profound for me. My heart is not haughty, nor my eyes lofty. Neither do I concern myself with great matters, nor with things too profound for me. Surely I have calmed and quieted my soul. Like a weaned child with his mother, like a weaned child is my soul.

0: Chapter 132. Lord, remember David and all his afflictions, how he swore to the Lord and vowed to the Mighty One of Jacob, "Surely I will not go into the chamber of my house or go up to the comfort of my bed. I will not give sleep to my eyes or slumber to my eyelids until I find a place for the Lord, a dwelling place for the Mighty One of Jacob. Behold, we heard of it in Ephrathah. We found it in the fields of the woods. Let us go into his tabernacle. Let us worship at his footstool. Arise, O Lord, to your resting place, you and the ark of your strength. Let your priests be clothed with righteousness, and let your saints shout for joy. For your servant David's sake, do not turn away the face of your anointed. The Lord has sworn in truth to David, he will not turn from it. I will set upon your throne the fruit of your body. If your sons will keep my covenant and my testimony which I shall teach them, their sons also shall sit upon your throne forevermore. For the Lord has chosen Zion, he has desired it for his dwelling place. This is my resting place forever. Here I will dwell, for I have desired it. I will abundantly bless her provision. I will satisfy her poor with bread. I will also clothe her priests with salvation, and her saints shall shout aloud for joy. There I will make the horn of David grow. I will prepare a lamp for my anointed. His enemies I will clothe with shame, but upon himself his crown shall flourish.
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2: Good morning. Pastor George Grant here. Welcome to the Lord's Day on Family Radio. Jesus is not only the one we worship, he is the one who leads our worship. He's the mediator, the faithful high priest, the one who brings us to the Father. That means your worship doesn't rise or fall on your performance. It rests on his. For both he who sanctifies and those who are being sanctified are all of one, Hebrews 2 says. I will declare your name to my brethren in the midst of the assembly. I will sing praise to you.

0: Charles Wesley was born December 18th, 1707, and although he was ordained in the Church of England, he continued to struggle to find peace with God. That all changed on May 21st, 1738.
1: And can it be that I should gain?
0: He was recovering from an illness and was reading the book of Galatians. Wesley wrote that he finally gave himself to Christ, and in that moment found peace and assurance in Jesus' saving love. Just 2 days later, he began writing hymns. One of the very first that he wrote, written out of his own conversion experience, remains much beloved today.

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Good morning and welcome. I'm Pastor George Grant, and it's the Lord's Day on Family Radio. You might feel like your faith is small, but faith is not measured by volume. It's measured by its object, and the object of faith is Christ, who does not wobble, so bring him your small faith. He is not offended by weakness. He is the Savior of the weak. Fear not, for I am with you, Isaiah 41 declares. Be not dismayed, for I am your God. I will strengthen you. Yes, I will help you. I will uphold you with my righteous right hand.

Psalm 91, verses 14 and 15. Because he has loved me, therefore I will deliver him. I will set him securely on high, because he has known my name. He will call upon me, and I will answer him. I will be with him in trouble. I will rescue him

truly my soul silently waits for God. From Him comes my salvation. He only is my rock and my salvation. He is my defense. I shall not be greatly moved. Family Radio.

0: Good morning and welcome. I'm Pastor George Grant with Family Radio on this Lord's Day. One of the quiet miracles of Sunday is that it interrupts our self-talk. All week long, we tell ourselves stories. I'm behind, I'm failing, I'm alone, I'm fine. Worship interrupts that with truth. God is present. God is holy. God is merciful. And when that truth gets into our bones, the day changes. Psalm 46 declares, God is our refuge and strength, a very present help in trouble. Therefore, we...
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2: This is Craig Holsibus welcoming you once again to our Sunday Morning Echoes, a time of teaching and study in the Word of God. Today we have the privilege of hearing from pastor, teacher, Dr. Derek Thomas. Served as pastor at First Presbyterian Church in Columbia, South Carolina. He'll be preaching from Isaiah 43, verse 11, with a message that's entitled, Who Rules the World? Who Rules the World? Here now is the teaching ministry of Pastor Dr. Derek Thomas.
3: Now, last week we began a series of 8 or 9 studies in the second half of the prophecy of Isaiah, and looking at some of the great texts that are to be found in the second half. And our text this morning will be verse 11 of chapter 43. I am the Lord, and besides me there is no Savior. God's people here are in trouble. Isaiah, you understand, is looking to the future. He is looking 120 years into the future, to the captivity of Israel in Babylon. He's a prophet. He can do that. And he speaks about their emergence from Babylon a century and a half in Isaiah's future. They are in trouble. He talks here about looting and plundering and so on in verse 24. The looter and the plunderer, Israel and Jacob, have been given over to looters and plunderers. He's talking about Babylon. And the question that sometimes we ask when we find ourselves in trouble is, why? Why has this happened to me? Why has this trouble come upon me? Why this particular providence? Why these set of circumstances? And it is difficult to answer that question. The prophet himself will say in chapter 50, my ways are not your ways, my thoughts are not your thoughts. And so the question here is not so much why, but who? You see there in verse 24, who gave up Jacob to the looter and Israel to the plunderers? And the answer is, God did. Was it not the Lord against whom we have sinned? And what follows in the rest of chapter 42 is a catalogue of sins. A catalogue of reasons why it is that Israel had been given over to bondage and to captivity and to Babylon. Because of their spiritual insensitivity. Because of their willful deafness and their willful blindness. They have been given many advantages. They've been given many privileges. But they have broken God's law. They have transgressed his commandments. And God has poured forth his chastisement. Verse 25, he poured on him the heat of his anger, just like Hebrews 12 says, that those whom I love I chasten, quoting from Proverbs chapter 3. Stephen Charnock, the Puritan, said, we often learn more of God under the rod that strikes us than under the staff that comforts us. We often learn more under the rod that strikes us than the staff that comforts us. God put his people, well, as we might say, through the ringer. He put his people into captivity. He set his people in difficulty. They were looted and plundered. And he did this because of their sin, because of their waywardness, because they weren't listening. They'd been given many privileges, but they weren't listening. They were given many advantages, but they were falling asleep. And so God came and he chastised them. And he wants them to know. He wants them to know that he has a great future ahead for the people of God. That's what that section right at the end of our reading was all about, when he talked about beasts and jackals and ostriches and water in the wilderness and rivers in the desert and so on, and drink for my chosen people. And Isaiah is thinking about the future, as he so often does in this prophecy, and he's thinking about a glory. And so God came and he chastised them. And he wants them to know. He wants them to know that he has a great future ahead for the people of God. That's what that section right at the end of our reading was all about, when he talked about beasts and jackals and ostriches and water in the wilderness and rivers in the desert and so on, and

kind of God can do that? What does it take for God to do that? Particularly to a people who seemingly are blind and deaf. And that's what the opening of chapter 43 is all about. He gives you a little glimpse of this great God. And that's what I want us to consider together this morning. A little glimpse of this great God. What kind of God is he? You notice in verse 13, he says, I work and who can turn it back? That's the kind of God that we have. He doesn't give up. He doesn't break his promise. When he begins something, he finishes it. The salvation, the redemptive purposes of God are not an array of half-finished enterprises and half-finished projects. Many of us have half-finished projects in our homes that have been there for years. They're never going to be finished. And we'll put them out on the roadside one day in a garage sale and get rid of them and salve our conscience. And God doesn't have half-finished projects. I begin and I finish. I work and who can turn it back? The power of God at work in the lives of his people. I want us to see this great God. And there are six things that he mentions, beginning in verse 1 of chapter 43. He is the creator. He is the creator. But now thus says the Lord, he who created you, O Jacob, he who formed you, O Israel. And then you notice, if you drop your eyes all the way down to the end of verse 7, whom I formed and made. Created, formed, made. There are three different words. All three of them are found in Genesis 1 and 2. There are three words that Moses employs to speak about creation. The first word is the word that signals the creation of something new, that brings something new into existence. The second word is a word that's sometimes translated, even in Isaiah, it's translated as potter. And has the idea of fashioning and forming and molding into a certain kind of shape, into the very thing that God wants it to be. And the third word is a word that has the connotations of God's sovereignty and will involved in this creative process. We are created. Israel is created. God made her, just as he made you and me. I like sometimes to look at objects that I may purchase or I may find around the house, and there may be bits of clothing or there may be something else, and you look for a label that says made in wherever. Well, if you look in the mirror, my dear friend, there is a label. It's stuck right here on your forehead, and it says made by God. Made by God. He made you. He formed you, he fashioned you, he molded you, he shaped you. He gave you your characteristics. He gave you your personality. That's not to say that there are aspects of our personality that have been molded by sin and need to change. But God made you who you are. And God made you in a very special way. One of the problems, one of the setbacks that we face in our time is a distrust of the doctrine of creation, and people are confused, and sometimes Christians are confused, and they get all caught up and so on in how do you reconcile this the age of the earth, for example, with Genesis 1 or whatever. And those are legitimate questions, and they deserve thoroughgoing answers. But this morning, all I want us to see is this: The doctrine that God created us is absolutely essential. It's absolutely vital. Because it means that our very existence we owe to him. It means that we owe him our allegiance. We owe him everything. He made us. He brought us into being. I exist for him. That is the reason for my existence. God breathed into Adam the breath of life. He kissed him into existence. You know, that's a wonderful little metaphor. God kissed you into existence. By the kiss of his mouth, he brought you into being. He is your creator. Never forget it, my friend. And then you notice, secondly, he uses the word

0: Redeemer. Still in verse 1, fear not, for I have redeemed you. It's one of these great Old Testament words. It's implied again in the New Testament. We think, for example, of Boaz. The word here is Goel, and Boaz was a Goel. He was a kinsman redeemer. He was one who drew near to a next of kin and met the obligations, the legal obligations of that individual. Well, that's what God has done. He's drawn near to us and acted as though he was our next of kin, as our father. He's paid the price. We find ourselves in debt. He pays off the debt. He sends his own son to pay that ransom price. We are redeemed not with silver and gold or precious things, but with the precious blood of Christ, as of a lamb without spot or blemish or wrinkle or any such thing. Redeemed. How I love to proclaim it. Redeemed by the blood of the Lamb. You know that song, Fanny Crosby's song? Redeemed, how I love to proclaim it. I am redeemed. The payment has been paid in full. He says, you are mine. I call you by name. That's what redemption means. I call you by name. I was telling the little children this morning in the first service, I had one of these senior moments this week. I was on a plane and sitting opposite, a few rows away, but within my sight and line of vision. My wife was in another part of the plane. Too complicated to explain. We don't need counseling. I had been upgraded, but I gave her the seat, so I was in the back of the plane. But moving on, I saw this person, and I knew this person, a graduate of the seminary and a former student of mine, but I hadn't seen him in probably 15 years, and I could not remember his name. I went through the alphabet, beginning with A, and just to see if a name would pop into my head, and I kept looking at him and thinking, and every now and then it almost came. I could almost taste it, this name, and then it disappeared again. And then when I got off the plane and he had disappeared, I said to Rosemary, who was that? And she said, that was Wes. She knew his name. Well, God knows your name. He calls you by name. He knows your name. You're on a first name basis with God. He gives you his name Yahweh, his name that he gave to Moses, the I am that I am, and then shortened to I am, and it sounds like Yahweh, it sounds like the verb to be. He is the covenant God, the God of Abraham, Isaac, and Jacob, the God who makes promises, the God who keeps promises. He's our Redeemer. And then we're still in verse 1. He says, you are mine. With the implication that he's our preserver. You are mine. Because he has paid the ransom price, we belong to him and he preserves. When you pass through the waters, they will not overflow you. And when you pass through the fire, it will not consume you. You notice, well, the fire is mentioned in verse 25. He poured out on him the heat of his anger and the might of battle. It set him on fire all around, but he did not understand. It burned him up and so on. God isn't saying here that he'll keep you from the fire. What he's saying is that he will keep you in the fire. He's not saying he'll keep you from the trial, from the difficulty, from the chastisement, but that in the chastisement and in the fire, he will keep you and sustain you. And then you notice in verse 4, something else. Because you are precious in my eyes and honored, and I love you. He's our creator and redeemer and preserver and lover. He says, I love you. And you are precious to me. Oh, love that will not let us go. I rest my weary soul on thee. God so loved the world that he gave his only begotten Son, that whosoever believes on him should not perish but have everlasting life. God says to you, I love you. I love you. And perhaps some of you need to hear that this morning. You're in this dark place, plundered and looted. And the clouds have come in. And perhaps you've wandered off the reservation a little in your waywardness. And God is calling you. And he says, I love you. I love you. You're precious to me. I sent my Son for you. I gave him up for you. Every relationship benefits when you tell someone that you love them, and you say it with meaning, and you say it with intention, and you say it with affection. And God, the infinite God, the creator God, the omniscient God, is saying to you, Christian, he's saying to you, I love you. I've always loved you. I will always love you. I'll never stop loving you. And then you notice in verses 5 and 6 something else. Fear not, I am with you. I'll bring your offspring from east and from west, and I will gather you. He's the great gatherer. And what is he talking about here? He says to the north, give up; to the south, do not withhold. Well, in one sense, he's looking into the future. And perhaps initially his thoughts are on Babylon, which are a century ahead of him. And he's thinking to the exodus from Babylon, which is a century and a half in the future. And he's saying, I will gather you. I'll bring you out again. And not one of you will be lost. But I think the prophet is thinking in greater terms than that, as he so often does in this prophecy. And he's thinking, well, just as he does in verses 18 and 19 and 20, when he talks about the deserts, as it were, with flowing rivers in the desert, he's thinking about a glorious future. That's difficult to imagine and difficult to take in, when the lion will lie down with the lamb and the child will put his hand on the cockatrice den and so on. And the world, the earth, will be filled with the glory of the Lord as the waters cover the sea. And whatever your eschatological views may be, whether you view that in this world, or whether you view that as a description, as I do, of the new heavens and the new earth. He's saying to these benighted, deaf, blind children of his who have wandered off the reservation, open your eyes and see what I'm going to do. What a word for our time. Salvation doesn't belong in the election of a new president. Mercy, it does not. Our hopes are not built there. They are shifting sands. Our hope is on the solid rock and foundation of the mighty purposes of God. Look beyond that. We may be asked to go through a period of trial and difficulty as a nation. But these are not promises. These are not promises for the United States of America. These are promises for the Church of Jesus Christ. And that's a very different thing. And he's saying to the people of God, I'm going to do, well, what he says is in verse 19, I'm going to do a new thing. I'm going to do a new thing. I'm going to bring into being a new heavens and a new earth. I'm going to do something that's going to just boggle your minds. He's the great gatherer. And he's saying, I will find you. I will find you. Do you remember in The Last of the Mohicans? Well, the movie, perhaps. Set as it was in 1756 in the wilderness of Upper New York. And you remember there was Nathaniel charged and some others charged and some Mohican warriors charged to take two daughters of a certain colonel to a fort. And it's easy to remember for me. It was called Fort William Henry. It's my name. And there was a massacre. You remember the Huron tribe massacred so many of them. And you remember that moment when Nathaniel is standing before a waterfall, Daniel Day-Lewis, and he's speaking to Korah. And he says, I will find you. No matter how far you go, I will find you. And then he dives into the waterfall, and then you shed some tears. That moving moment. Well, that's what God is saying here. I will find you. Some of you are in a dark place of depression, almost unreachable sometimes. The mind can grow sick from its encounters with the sinfulness of this world. And perhaps others can't find you. And they speak to you, but you can't hear their voices. And you have turned in upon yourself. And God is saying, I will find you. No matter how far you go, I will find you. And I will bring you home to myself. It's a beautiful description, isn't it? But there's one more thing here. You notice in verse 7, everyone who is called by my name, whom I created for my glory. Well, there it is. What is the point of it all? Why are we here? What is the point of my existence? Why did God save me and rescue me and bring me to himself? What is my obligation as somebody who calls himself a Christian? What is my obligation to live for his glory? It always has been. It always will be. To live for the glory of God. We are to shine forth the glory of God. A little bit of the glory of God is to be reflected in you and in me. That's our purpose. You notice in verse 10, he assembles in verse 9 the nations and so on, and talks about bringing witnesses. It's a courtroom drama. And there's verse 12, there's mention here of a strange God. Who is it? Who is it that did this for you? It wasn't some strange God, some idol. You know, that was the problem. And the prophet will return to it again. That was the problem why they were chastised. That's the problem why they were deaf. That's the problem why they were blind, because they had turned to idols. Man's mind is a perpetual factory of idols. And ancient idols required that you sacrificed your life to them. And modern idols do the same. They want you. They want all of you. We call them by different names: money, power, ambition, sport, leisure, sex. And they want you. And they offer you everything, and they give you nothing in return. And they cheat. These idols, they cheat. Like some character on a trashy daytime soap opera. They cheat. Like the ring in Tolkien's Lord of the Rings, it allures and it attracts and it promises power and all it gives is something evil in return. So why would you look there? Why would you give yourself to an idol when there's this glorious, amazing, beautiful God, our Creator, our Redeemer, our Preserver, our Protector, our Gatherer, who says, I will find you and I will bring you home. So open your eyes, my friend, and unstop your ears. And behold, I am the Lord, and besides me there is no Savior. The problem with idols in the end is that they don't exist, you see. They have no being. They're a figment of your imagination, that's all they are. They're powerful. Oh, they're extraordinarily powerful. But in the end, they don't really exist. They don't have being, and God alone has being. He is the great I Am. I alone am God. And besides me, there is no Savior. Well, open your eyes to it and behold him in all his majesty and splendor and glory, and give him glory in return. Father, we thank you. Thank you for these beautiful words written so long ago. We thank you for the affirmation that you love us. You've created us and redeemed us and are determined to preserve us because you love us. And we pray today that this might be our theme and that this might be our song as we look forward to that new thing that you will one day do in your mighty power and purpose. So bless us, we pray. We ask it in Jesus' name. Amen.
1: 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And his text was drawn from Isaiah 43, verse 11. 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

I'm guessing at some point or another, someone has said to you, you know, the Bible says, judge not. Usually that person doesn't want you confronting them about sin in their lives. I'm Bob Lapine from Mornings on Family Radio. What did Jesus mean in the Sermon on the Mount when he said, judge not? How are we to apply that verse? How do we understand that verse? We're going to take time to consider that this week during Mornings on Family Radio.

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Renew Worship on the Family Radio app brings together Christ-centered worship music for a younger generation rooted in the same gospel that never changes. 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

0: Well, you know, my brother Dave was always one of those people who took the rough path. One day, I got a call from Dave, and Dave said, "Canon, you aren't going to believe it. It's like I finally get it about God." And in the background, blaring over the radio, was Mercy Me's song, "I Can Only Imagine."
1: I can

0: 2 weeks later, we were waiting for him to come to a football game, and he never showed up. We got word later that he had passed away and gone home to heaven, and I had the privilege of sharing with my parents, "Don't worry, Dave is with the Lord."
1: Therefore, if anyone is in Christ, he is a new creation. Old things have passed away. Behold, all things have become new.
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0: Because God is faithful. 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

Are not two sparrows sold for a copper coin? And not one of them falls to the ground apart from your Father's will. But the very hairs on your head are numbered. Do not fear, therefore. You are of more value than many sparrows. 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

0: hear the word. Reading from Psalm 136, verses 1 through 5. O give thanks unto the Lord, for he is good, for his mercy endureth forever. O give thanks unto the God of gods, for his mercy endureth forever. O give thanks to the Lord of lords, for his mercy endureth forever. To him who alone doeth great wonders, for his mercy endureth forever. To him that by wisdom made the heavens, for his mercy endureth forever.
1: 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I'm Pastor George Grant, and it's the Lord's Day on Family Radio. The Lord invites us to worship with reverence and awe, not because he...
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1: Heals what sin has infected. Draw near with reverence and draw near with confidence because Christ has opened the way. Hebrews 12 declares, therefore, since we are receiving a kingdom which cannot be shaken, let us have grace by which we may serve God acceptably with reverence and godly fear, for our God is a consuming fire.

1 Chronicles 16:34. Oh, give thanks to the Lord, for he is good. His steadfast love endures forever.

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How precious are your thoughts to me, O God. How great is the sum of them. If I should count them, they would be more in number than the sand. When I awake, I am still with you. Family Radio.

Good morning. Pastor George Grant here, welcoming you to the Lord's Day on Family Radio. As we worship today, remember the end of the story. God makes all things new. Not just souls, but the whole creation. That means the brokenness you see is not the final word. Jesus is. So let worship be your act of defiant hope in a world that desperately needs it. Revelation 21 says, I heard a loud voice from heaven saying, behold, the tabernacle of God is with men, and God will wipe away every tear from their eyes. Then he who sat on the throne said, behold, I make all things new.

1 John chapter 3, verse 1. See what kind of love the Father has given to us, that we should be called children of God, and so we are.

0: Good morning. This is Pastor George Grant, and it's the Lord's Day on Family Radio. Before anything else claims your attention today, let Scripture have the first word. Worship is not a mood we work up. It's a response to reality. God is God. He is speaking, and He is worthy. So as you listen, ask the Lord to tune your heart, not just your schedule. Let His mercy set the tone for the day. Oh, sing to the Lord a new song. Sing to the Lord all the earth. Sing to the Lord, bless His name. Proclaim the good news of His salvation from day to day. Declare His glory among the nations, His wonders among all peoples. Psalm 96, verses 1 through 3.
1: Are there degrees of salvation? Can we be saved but only by the skin of our teeth, so to speak? And can the fruit of our salvation be consumed by fire as opposed to being of lasting?

0: Welcome to the Bible Study Hour, a radio and internet broadcast with Dr. James Boyce, preparing you to think and act biblically. The Christians in Corinth were acting much like the culture in which they lived. They were acting as carnal Christians, and part of that worldliness involved choosing which minister they chose to follow. Stay with us now as Dr. Boyce leads us through the Corinthian Christian's state of mind and answers the question, are there really two kinds of Christians?
1: In my Bible, which is the New International Version, there's a very appropriate section heading to 1 Corinthians 3. It's called On Divisions in the Church. It's against divisions. And yet it's a funny thing as I read this chapter that the chapter which is probably the greatest statement in all the Bible against divisions in the Church of Jesus Christ has actually been the cause of at least two more of them. I say that because there are two themes in this chapter that have divided Christians. One is this matter of the carnal Christian, or as this translation has it, the worldly Christian, in the first section of the chapter. And the other is this matter of being saved, yet so is by fire. Both of those passages, there are significant divisions, and some have grown almost into orthodox, or, which may well be the case, heterodox theologies. Now, the chapter as a whole is in four parts. There's this first part that deals with the worldliness of these Corinthian Christians and describes why they were worldly. We want to see what that means. There's a second section beginning in verse 5. It deals with the Christian ministry, and that's very significant because that is really the context in which all of this occurs. Then there's a third section, verse 12 through 17, which has to do with the subject of being saved, yet so is by fire, and we want to see what that means. And then finally, verse 18 to the end, there's a conclusion, which is an important one, sort of a wrap-up of this section, and in a certain sense, a wrap-up of everything we've looked at in the book so far. Now, what is this problem with the carnal or the worldly Christian? The real issue is whether there are two types of Christians or not. We know that there's a big difference in the world between those who are not Christians and those who are. One are unregenerate. The others are born again. In Christians, the life of God exists. The question arises, is it possible to speak properly within that second set of people, those who really are born again, of those who are going on with God and who are spiritual, and on the other hand, those who are not going on with God and are carnal? First of all, what can you say on the side of where you're talking about the carnal Christian? Well, one thing you can say quite positively is this, that language here in 1 Corinthians 3 certainly suggests it. Look, verse 1, brothers, he's talking to Christians. Brothers, I couldn't address you as spiritual, but as worldly, mere infants in Christ. Are you not acting like mere men? We'd have to say, yes, you're certainly being biblical at that point. Paul certainly does use the word in that context. And moreover, we'd have to acknowledge that there's a certain neatness about that. Because when we look at Christians, we say, well, certainly ones that don't seem to be going on with the Lord. Kind of nice to be able to put them in a certain category and say, well, they're carnal Christians, and what they need to do is get out of their worldliness and begin to get serious about the Lordship of Jesus Christ. On the other hand, I want to criticize what flows out of that position. And what comes out of that position is this, a certain smugness, I think, unintentional perhaps, and a kind of smugness on the one hand which says, well, you can live in a worldly way and still be a Christian. It's okay. Because after all, Paul speaks of carnal Lord in some fashion, beginning to grow, beginning to hunger and thirst after righteousness. If those things aren't present in your life, you're not saved. You're not saved just because you give mental assent to something. You're saved because you have the life of Christ within, and the life of Christ, because it is the life of Christ, hungers and thirsts after righteousness. And so there

they're carnal. And of course, if they're carnal, I'm not. I'm spiritual, and therefore I don't have to worry about worldliness in my life. Well, that's what I think are the strengths and the weaknesses of that position. Now you go over to the other side. No, you can't distinguish between Christians in that fashion, because if you're born again, you must be going on with the Lord. You must acknowledge the Lordship of Jesus Christ. Christ is no Savior if Christ is not the Lord. You're a Christian, you're regenerate. It's impossible to think of a regenerate person not going on with the Lord in some fashion, beginning to grow, beginning to hunger and thirst after righteousness. If those things aren't present in your life, you're not saved. You're not saved just because you give mental assent to something. You're saved because you have the life of Christ within, and the life of Christ, because it is the life of Christ, hungers and thirsts after righteousness. And so there must be discipleship. And yet I suppose there is a certain sense in which there can be smugness here too. And the smugness perhaps is along these lines. Here's somebody who makes profession of faith, but who is living in what is apparently a non-Christian way. We can be very superior at that point and say, well, they're just not saved. And in point of fact, they may be. And what they need is Christian fellowship and help and nurture and so forth, that they might grow and perhaps enjoy the kind of spiritual advantages that we ourselves have. When you put that in the context of what Paul is saying, this is not all that difficult. What Paul is saying is that these Christians in Corinth were acting like unbelievers. And I ask the question, don't you ever know of Christians who act like unbelievers? Of course you do. Well, they're worldly. They're acting in a carnal way. That doesn't mean that there's a second separate category of Christians. There's Christians acting the way they shouldn't be acting. What they have to do is get out of that. They do have to change. And if they are really born again, they will change. And you say, well, in what way are they acting like unbelievers? Paul spells it out. He says there are different things that they're doing. They have shallow teaching. That is, they think the world's wisdom is great and they don't know any of the deep things of God. And he says they have divisions in the church which grow out of their own pride, and that's bad, and they're acting like the world in that respect, and they are very, very proud of what they know. I would say that that characterizes much of the modern church. You want to talk about the modern church, and I don't mean the modern liberal church, I mean the modern evangelical church. That characterizes much of the modern evangelical church. Shallow doctrinal teaching, divisions based on rivalries among men and parties, and pride in the world's wisdom. And perhaps that's why the church is so weak. That's why the church has been failing to make a stronger impact upon the world. Isn't it proper to say that the evangelical church today is a worldly church in many, many ways? And yet it is a true church of Jesus Christ, and the kind of things that Paul says in the first chapter of 1 Corinthians can certainly be said about it. It doesn't do any good, you see, to say, well, it's not a true church. What you have to say is, come on, those of you who are really believers, start acting like believers and stop acting like the world. And of course, that's precisely what Paul is writing the letter to get them to do. Now, he goes on in the second section to talk about the Christian ministry. The reason he talks about the ministry, and he's going to do it more in the next chapter, is that part of their worldliness has been seen in their dividing up of loyalties within their church in terms of whether they preferred Paul and his teaching and methods, or Apollos and his teaching and methods, or perhaps Peter, Cephas, for his teaching and his methods. I guess if we looked at what these men taught and did so very clearly, we could say that there were certain differences among them. Paul himself acknowledges certain differences in saying that he came to lay a foundation and Apollos came to build on the foundation. That has something to do with the doctrines that are taught, building foundations as opposed to foundational foundations. But you see, the point Paul is making here when he talks about the Christian ministry is that the ministry is one. First thing he says about ministers is that ministers are servants. Harry Ironside, in his discussion of this passage, says that that alone should rebuke the Corinthians and rebuke anybody today that divides up among loyalties to different teachers or pastors or leaders within the church. He says, imagine a family, a large family that has a lot of servants. And the family

0: all divided because some of them prefer one servant and others prefer another servant. He said, that's just ludicrous. That's all backwards. And yet that's what happens in the church when men and women line up over against one teacher in favor of another. In the history of the church, there have been various approaches to this matter of ministers and their relationship to congregations. John Stott discusses that very carefully in one of his books called One People. He says, it's gone like this. There is an error on the one side that he terms clericalism. It's where the ministers run the show. It's their church. They do what they want. That has historical roots. Probably grew out of a tendency in the early church to try and pattern the Christian ministry on the Old Testament priestly system. Certainly that's where the Roman Catholic Church got its ideas of the priesthood, because in the Old Testament system, the priests alone had the right to offer the sacrifices. In Catholicism, it was assumed by a carryover that the priests alone had the right to offer the Mass, conceived as a sacrifice. And so the priests took that to themselves, and because they could dispense the Mass, they could dispense salvation, and a whole body of theology grew up to support this kind of clerical approach. Then there have been reactions against that, and the reactions against that have been what John Stott calls anti-clericalism. That is, if the clergy are that bad, or messing things up as they do when they try to take over in a way they shouldn't take over, then the proper thing to do is get rid of the clergy. And so there have been movements in the church that have done that. They've said, we don't want to have ministers. That's not biblical. Ministers get in the way. Ministers are no good. All of us are ministers. Let's get rid of the clergy. And that isn't any good either, because the Bible has established the clergy for certain roles. Well, then people have come along and said, well, if we got to have both, and we have to have clergy and laity, let's at least divide it up. Let's say, look, you've got your job here. This is your defined role, and you've got your job here, and this is your defined role. You stay off my turf, and I'll stay off your turf, and that's how we'll have harmony in the Church of Jesus Christ. That's dualism. That's not the biblical pattern either. What is the biblical pattern? Well, Paul says it, verse 5. What, after all, is Apollos? And what is Paul? Only servants through whom you came to believe. That's his emphasis. The ministers in the Church of Jesus Christ are servants. And the role that we sustain to one another is that of servant, even as Jesus Christ himself, who came not to be ministered unto, but to serve and to give his life a ransom for many. Now, the second thing he says about the ministry is his unity. It's what I mentioned a moment ago. Servants, yes, but servants for the same end. Here he brings in two interesting images. One is an image of farming. He uses it elsewhere. He says, look, it's true that there are different functions in the ministry. Some are called to do one thing and some another. Some come and plant. I suppose if he had elaborated it, he could have said some come and break up the soil before the planting even is done. Some do those jobs, and then once the planting takes place, there are others who come along and they reap, and some who come along and water, which is what Apollos did. But he says, who is it that makes it grow? Is it Paul who makes the seed grow? No. Is it Apollos who makes the seed grow? No. Apollos can't make it grow any more than I can. Who makes the seed grow? God makes it grow. So not only are we servants of the church, we are servants of God, and we serve the same purpose, namely, to see a harvest. And we all bring whatever gifts God has given us and whatever assignments that he has assigned to us in order that that might happen. The second image he uses is the image of building. He gets into it briefly in verse 9, sort of a carryover, one image spilling over on another. We are God's fellow workers, you are God's field. Comma, he says, God's building, and now he goes on to talk about the building because his mind is off in that direction. He says, you know, when you put up a building, there are architects, there are people who lay foundations, and there are those who build upon that. And he says, well, that's all it is. That's all that happens in the church. Those whom God gives as servants of the church in the ministry simply take those different parts. Now I come to the third section. And this is the second area in this chapter where people have been so divided. Here we're talking about people being saved, and as the old King James Bible said, saved though as by fire. And the question is, can anybody be saved that way? That is, without any good works whatsoever. This is the way that passage has normally been taken. I want to suggest that that's a wrong interpretation of it, but let me explain how it is taken, because many people approach it that way. I was in a discussion a year or so ago with the president of a major seminary out on the West Coast. The president of the seminary on the West Coast. We were talking about regeneration and what it ought to mean, and I think we got into the discussion because we were talking about the lordship of Christ, and I was saying you can't have Christ as Savior unless he's Lord. If you believe in a Christ who is not Lord, you're believing in a false Christ. You can't have salvation without discipleship. And he was opposing that. He was saying that that is salvation by works. You're saying that you're saved by what you do. And in support of his position, namely that you can be saved without showing any smidgen whatsoever of the evidence of the grace of Christ in your life, merely by believing that Jesus is the Savior, he quoted this passage. He said, look, here is Paul talking about the Christian, and he's saying, he does so in emphatic language, that it's possible to spend a whole life building a worldly building and have it all perish in the final judgment, so you don't have a single thing to show for a lifetime of what you pretended was Christian service. You're saved, but so as by fire. You get into heaven by even less than the skin of your teeth. You get in there leaving absolutely everything behind. And I was appalled to have anybody suggest that. I was appalled theologically because regeneration has to mean that you're different. You know, it's true we're justified by grace through faith, but nobody is justified who is not regenerate. Jesus said you must be born again. If you're born again, there must be differences. The very fact that you're born again is a difference, and certain things have to flow from that new life of Christ. Even the thief on the cross, though he was saved at the last extremity, showed a difference in his life. It would be interesting to study what that thief said and point to the evidences of the grace, the fruit of the Spirit there in his life, even in the last few minutes before he died. But I looked at this again, and I said, now, if that theology is right, what is Paul talking about when he talks about a person building on this foundation? In the one case, building something of gold, silver, and precious stones, it's going to last. And the other case, building wood, hay, and stubble, all of which is going to be burned up in the judgment. And then I read it carefully, and I read it in the context of what Paul is saying, and I discovered that Paul is not talking about personal salvation. He's not talking about an individual and good works and all of that. Paul is talking about the Christian ministry. He's not talking about a minister who, for the sake of argument, shows absolutely no evidence of the grace of God in his life. Nobody is saved who doesn't have evidence of the grace of God in his life. He's not talking about that at all. He's talking about a man in the ministry who builds improperly in his responsibility for building the church of Jesus Christ. In other words, who conducts his ministry on a worldly basis. And what's going to be the result of that? The work is not going to last. I say, do you know anybody who builds like that? I don't want to name names, but I can think of many people who do that. They look at the task of ministering the word within the context of a particular church, and they say, oh, this isn't moving fast enough for me. They look at the world that puts such a premium on success and growth, and they say, oh, we've got to see better results than this, faster results than this. So they say, what can we do to get the people in? And so they begin to think of the world's ways of doing it. They say, well, you know, people are interested in concerts today, rock music and such. Let's have concerts in the church. So they give Sunday night over to the concerts, and then they get people for a while that come for concerts and fade away. And then they say, well, that isn't quick enough. Let's do something else. And so they look out to the world and they say, well, let's try this. That seems to work. And so they put on a big show, and it works for a while. But you know, it doesn't last. I've observed churches go downhill that way. Sometimes churches that have been hallmarks of godliness and pillars of theological and spiritual strength in past years, they get somebody in who, well, I would say doesn't quite have it, at least not the way the men that preceded him did. He doesn't know the word well enough to preach it well, and he doesn't know the theology well enough to really communicate it to his people, and so he goes after these other things, the world's methods, and oh, he maintains a certain level of excitement in this way, but the spiritual content and strength of the church shifts and the godly fade away and others come in to take their places. And then pretty soon he goes and the thing falls off and they bring somebody else in at a lower level. And within two or three generations of ministers, the church is gone. It doesn't have anything anymore. He's built with wood, hay, and stubble, but it's all been burnt up, you see, in the world. That's what Paul's talking about. And he's saying, look, if you have any responsibility as a minister, as a teacher, as a parent, be careful to build well. You don't have to build in a flashy manner, but you do have to build with solid material. You have to take time to do it. A person can throw up a straw building in a hurry. There it is. And then the big bad wolf comes along and he huffs and puffs and it all blows down. It takes much more time to lay bricks and to do it well. But Paul says that's what you ought to do. You ought to realize that you're not building for 1 year, 2 years, or 6 months, or even 10 years. You're building for eternity. What you're trying to do is build the theology of the Word of God, the dynamic of the gospel, into individuals who are eternal souls. But you don't have to see it right away. You just build it right. You take your time. You teach it carefully. You share it. You lay that brick by brick. Then you allow God to bring the increase in his own time, and God will do that. This is the way I'm convinced that churches have to be built. What's important is not how fast we do it, but whether we do it right. And if we do it right, God does bless it. Over the years, there's growth, and it's solid growth, and the people who are trained and grow within that context go out to influence people far beyond any expectation that you might have had. That's what Paul's talking about, and that's what we want to do. Well, I come to the very end, and this is the conclusion. And Paul brings it back to this matter of divisions again, and to the world's wisdom, and to the unity of the church. It's all wrapped up here in what is really a very brilliant paragraph. And he's saying, look, I leave you with this. Think how foolish these divisions are. First of all, they're based upon the world's way of doing things, and the world's way of doing things is folly in the sight of God. You don't want to be like that, he says. He says, you want to follow after God. Look, God catches the wise in their craftiness. He turns the wisdom of the world to self-evident foolishness before everybody. And so these divisions are part of that. He says, you don't want to be part of that. And then he says, secondly, when you choose in the church between one man and another man or one thing and another thing, he says, what you're really doing is opting for a part rather than for the whole. Because if Paul is a true minister of Jesus Christ, and if Apollos is a true minister of Jesus Christ, and Peter and whoever else it may be is ministering at that particular time, then they are all yours. The gifts God has given are all yours, and you're richer by having all of them and poorer by merely choosing one. And then, lest we look at that merely on the human, earthly level, he wraps it all up in the Godhead, saying, look then, don't boast about men. Why? Because everything is yours. Whether Paul or Apollos or Cephas or the world or life or death or the present or the future, all are yours. And you are of Christ, and Christ is of God. And there are no greater riches than that, or no greater destiny than that. And there's no greater cure for the kind of divisions that harm our church and discredit our ministry.
1: 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The message you just heard, as well as audio, books, and more from Dr. Boyce and many other Reformed teachers, authors, and speakers, is available at reformedresources.org. That's reformedresources.org. I'm Mark Daniels. The Apostle Paul called himself the servant of Christ, but in his day there really were no servants, only slaves. The Greek word Paul used is better translated as under-rower. That's the slave who occupied the lowest position in the galley of a ship powered by the sweat of men. Join Dr. James Boyce as he examines Paul's evaluation of himself as a minister of Christ. That's next time on The Bible Study Hour, preparing you to think and act.

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0: First Chronicles chapter 29, verse 11. Thine, O Lord, is the greatness, and the power, and the glory, and the victory, and the majesty.
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0: For all that is in the heaven and in the earth is thine. 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

Hear the word. Reading from Romans 8, verses 16 through 18. The Spirit itself beareth witness with our spirit that we are the children of God, and if children, then heirs, heirs of God, and joint heirs with Christ, if so be that we suffer with him, that we may be also glorified together. For I reckon that the sufferings of this present time are not worthy to be compared with the glory which shall be revealed in us.

Welcome in. I'm Pastor George Grant, and I'm glad you're with us on Family Radio as we step into the Lord's Day together. If your week has been loud, hurried, or heavy, hear this. God has not changed. His throne is not shaken. His kindness has not thinned out. Worship is how we stop pretending we're in control and remember who truly is. Come to him honestly. He already knows what you carry, and he invites us near. Hebrews 4 says, "Seeing then that we have a great high priest who has passed through the heavens, Jesus, the Son of God, let us hold fast our confession. For we do not have a high priest who cannot sympathize with our weaknesses. Let us therefore come boldly to the throne of grace, that we may obtain mercy and find grace to help in time of need." Lord Jesus, bring our hearts out of hiding. Give us boldness to draw near, and give us rest in your mercy. In Jesus' name, amen.

0: hopeless.
1: Colossians 1, verse 13. 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

I'm guessing at some point or another, someone has said to you, you know, the Bible says, judge not. Usually that person doesn't want you confronting them about sin in their lives. I'm Bob Lapine for Mornings on Family Radio. What did Jesus mean in the Sermon on the Mount when he said, judge not? How are we to apply that verse? How do we understand that verse? We're going to take time to consider that this week during Mornings on Family Radio.

0: 1 Peter 1 verse 3. Praise be to the God and Father of our Lord Jesus Christ. In His great mercy, He has given us new birth into a living hope through the resurrection of Jesus Christ from the dead.
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Hear the word. Reading from 1 Thessalonians 5, verses 16 through 22. Rejoice evermore. Pray without ceasing. In everything give thanks, for this is the will of God in Christ Jesus concerning you. Quench not the Spirit. Despise not prophesyings. Prove all things. Hold fast that which is good. Abstain from all appearance of evil. Reading from 1 Thessalonians 5, verses 16 through 22.

Be still and know that I am God. I will be exalted among the nations. I will be exalted in the earth.

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Psalm 138, verse 7. Though I walk in the midst of trouble, you will revive me. 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
3: Out of the depths have I cried unto thee, O Lord. Lord, hear my voice. Let thine ears be attentive to the voice of my supplications. If thou, Lord, shouldest mark iniquities, O Lord, who shall stand? But there is forgiveness with thee, that thou mayest be feared. I wait for the Lord, my soul doth wait, and in his word do I hope. My soul waiteth for the Lord more than they that watch for the morning. I say, more than they that watch for the morning. Let Israel hope in the Lord, for with the Lord there is mercy, and with him is plenteous redemption. And he shall redeem Israel from all his iniquities. Lord, my heart is not haughty, nor mine eyes lofty. Neither do I exercise myself in great matters, or in things too high for me. Surely I have behaved and quieted myself as a child that is weaned of his mother. My soul is even as a weaned child. Let Israel hope in the Lord from henceforth and forever. Lord, remember David and all his afflictions, how he sware unto the Lord and vowed unto the mighty God of Jacob. Surely I will not come into the tabernacle of my house, nor go up into my bed. I will not give sleep to mine eyes or slumber to mine eyelids, until I find out a place for the Lord, an habitation for the mighty God of Jacob. Lo, we heard of it at Ephratah. We found it in the fields of the wood. We will go into his tabernacles. We will worship at his footstool. Arise, O Lord, into thy rest, thou and the ark of thy strength. Let thy priests be clothed with righteousness, and let thy saints shout for joy. For thy servant David's sake, turn not away the face of thine anointed. The Lord hath sworn in truth unto David, he will not turn from it. Of the fruit of thy body will I set upon thy throne. If thy children will keep my covenant and my testimony, that I shall teach them. Their children shall also sit upon thy throne for evermore. For the Lord hath chosen Zion. He hath desired it for his habitation. This is my rest forever. Here will I dwell, for I have desired it. I will abundantly bless her provision. I will satisfy her poor with bread. I will also clothe her priests with salvation, and her saints shall shout aloud for joy. There will I make the horn of David to bud. I have ordained a lamp for mine anointed. His enemies will I clothe with shame, but upon himself shall his crown flourish.
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0: Hear the word, reading from Psalm 25, verses 1 through 5. Unto thee, O Lord, I lift up my soul. O my God, I trust in thee. Let me not be ashamed. Let not mine enemies triumph over me. 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Let them be ashamed which transgress without cause. Show me thy ways, O Lord.
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Psalm 46, 1 through 3. 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Therefore, we will not fear, though the earth gives way, though the mountains be moved into the heart of the sea, though its waters roar and foam, though the mountains tremble at its swelling.

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1: This is John MacArthur with another edition of Portraits of Grace. In his Sermon on the Mount, Jesus said, "Blessed are the gentle, for they shall inherit the earth." Gentleness refers to humility, meekness, non-retaliation, traits that our prideful society often equates with weakness or cowardice. Christ himself was the epitome of gentleness when he was on earth, yet he wasn't weak or cowardly. He defended truth and never compromised his integrity or disobeyed his Father's will. His power was always under control. Our society has little use for meekness. The macho, do-your-own-thing mentality characterizes most of our heroes. But you're called to a higher standard. This is John MacArthur, looking forward to bringing you more Portraits of Grace.
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Psalm chapter 96, verses 1 through 3. O sing unto the Lord a new song. Sing unto the Lord all the earth. Sing unto the Lord, bless his name. Shew forth his salvation from day to day.

But the fruit of the Spirit is love, joy, peace, long-suffering, kindness, goodness, faithfulness, gentleness, self-control. Against such there is no law. 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

0: Well, life in this fallen world is complex. We live with insecurities and anxieties and with questions, unanswered questions about our relationships, marriage, parenting, ministry, and of course, questions about God himself and his ways. Well, today we set out to try and answer one of your questions on Ask Pastor John, a weekday feature from Desiring God here on Family Radio. Listeners, send me questions. I find the best ones and put them to longtime pastor and author John Piper. And together we open our Bibles for answers. I'm your host, Tony Ranke, with today's question. Today we field a fairly technical question about whether or not our happiness is moral. It's a question from a listener named Eric. Hello, Pastor John. This podcast is a tremendous gift to me. I've listened from my conversion until now in seminary. That's incredible, Pastor John. We've been doing this for the duration of someone getting saved and entering seminary. Eric, continue.
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0: Can be good in a moral sense, but happiness is a condition or a state of affairs, so it can be considered good only in a non-moral sense, end quote. That's from the Doctrine of the Christian Life, pages 91 and 92. He goes on to say this, quote, "There are many things that human beings value more than pleasure. One example is sacrificing one's life to save the life of another. If we define pleasure so broadly as to include all other values, including self-sacrifice, then it loses its meaning. It doesn't distinguish pleasurable from non-pleasurable activities," end quote. That's page 93. Now, my immediate reaction to this was, that's not right. Piper and Edwards and Augustine all say that pleasure is what we all desire most, and it is a moral good that God commands our joy in Philippians 3:1, rejoice in the Lord. But then Frame surprised me in the next chapter by saying this, quote, "For Scripture, duty and happiness are not opposed, but in the long run, reinforce one another," end quote. That's page 101 of Frame's book. That seems more in line with Christian hedonism, namely that our happiness and God's glory are not two separate things, but we must seek them both together. So my question for you, Pastor John, is this. Am I misunderstanding Christian hedonism? Is happiness a non-moral good, or is it a moral good? Pastor John, what would you say to Eric?
2: It is very risky and unwise to criticize a great Christian thinker on the basis of a sentence or two that I don't see in context. John Frame is a great and sound and helpful theological guide. Yes. And my guess is that if he and I had time, he and I would discuss this, and we probably would be pretty close in the end. So, what I'm going to do then, since this is such an important question, is take these statements and Eric's question and use them to illustrate two very important principles in answering such questions, as well as give my answer along the way. So the first principle is this. Before you disagree or agree with anyone, be sure you have a clear sense of the definitions of the terms they are using as they're using them, a definition that they would agree with. Otherwise, you'll talk right past each other in your argument. It happens over and over again. You can watch it in the internet. You can watch it in conversations. So let's take Frame's main statement. Here it is. Only persons and their actions and attitudes can be good in a moral sense. But happiness is a condition or state of affairs, so it can be considered good only in a non-moral sense, close quote. So the term persons, I think, clear enough. I think we know what persons are, so I'll skip that one. What about the term actions? Actions can be good in a moral sense, he said. Does he mean, I would ask, bodily actions, namely the mere movement of muscles and the electronic and chemical processes that trigger the muscle contraction that moves when you hug somebody or give them a finger? Or does he mean actions of the soul, volitions, decisions, choices? Surely soul actions, choices can be morally good, but mere muscle movements? Well, he would probably say, this is why we need to talk, not mere. He would say muscular actions insofar as they are triggered by volitions can be morally good or bad. I'll say, yes, okay, good. Got that clarified now. And the combination of choice and movement of muscle make the movement good or bad. Isn't movement of muscles or actions, legs or shoulders or arms or hands or facial expressions, smile, frown, those movements are not in themselves evil or good. They are evil or good insofar as they are triggered by, carried by expressing volitions that are good or bad. What about the word attitudes? He says attitudes can be good in a moral sense. Well, what is an attitude? He must consider it different from happiness. Okay, that helps a little bit. Now, what's an attitude? I assume he means perhaps the fruit of the spirit, like patience. That'd be an attitude. Kindness. In other words, dispositions of the soul not yet turned into action that incline a certain way to good or bad. And then he calls happiness a state of affairs, which can't be good morally, but only non-morally, like having a sore throat, I suppose, is non-morally bad, but being in good health is non-morally good. He's free to define happiness that way. I assume it's something like that. We just need to be aware that's what he's doing. If happiness is in that category in this sentence, namely, it's like getting rid of a headache, of course, then we need to decide how the Bible uses the term if we're going to talk about biblical meaning for happiness. So that's the first principle. I'm just illustrating what I have to go through when I deal with what I read or what people say. I want to be sure to define your terms in your way so that I can either agree or disagree. And it's not easy to do that often. Second principle, instead of getting entangled in complicated philosophical conceptions, go to the Bible as quickly as you can to find some clear statements about the very meaning, the very thing, the very reality you are arguing about. It's wonderful, amazing how the Bible enables us to cut through so much fog in our arguments with people if we have a few clear biblical statements that shed light on what we are arguing about. Now, Frame is right. Surely he's right to say that if we treat the word pleasure so broadly that there's no difference between pleasurable and non-pleasurable activities, language loses its meaning. That's right. That just is self-evident. Mm-hmm. Now, the question is, does that settle the issue over whether happiness or pleasure can be a moral good? So we turn quickly to the Bible. That's what I do anyway. First, we find a verse that helps us appreciate the distinction. I want to give Frame the absolute benefit of the doubt here with a text like this. That's what we should do. So what does the Bible mean? It means here pretty much what Frame means. Pleasure is very often used in the narrow sense of physical gratification, sensations of bodily satisfaction, like a back rub or sexual arousal, or getting high with drugs and alcohol.

0: God out of physical satisfaction. And I suppose that's what Frame is getting at here. He is saying that if you try to take that meaning for pleasure and spread it over everything in life, then you have to drop the word pain out of your vocabulary, because pleasure, understood in this narrow way, is the opposite of pain. And you can't say everything ought to be pleasurable, because that would rule out the existence of anything like pain, if you define pleasure the way Paul does in 2 Timothy 3:4 and the way Frame is. However, what Eric is very aware of in his question is that the Bible does not treat happiness and pleasure and joy, which are often used interchangeably in the Bible, as mere states of affairs that have no moral significance. Now we're getting close to the problem. And the easiest way to see this is to notice that happiness or delight or gladness or pleasure are regularly commanded in the Bible as a Christian duty. Psalm 100, serve the Lord with gladness. 2 Corinthians 9, God loves a cheerful giver. Philippians 4, rejoice in the Lord, and again I say rejoice. Psalm 37, delight yourself in the Lord. Hebrews 13, 17, pastors, do your ministry with joy, because if you'd groan in it, it will be of no advantage to your people, and on and on and on. And then we noticed that just like patience is a fruit of the Spirit, when we were defining the word attitude, so is joy a fruit of the Spirit. So if one is a gift and can be a moral good, why not the others? And I think they are. I think joy is a moral good, as Paul is using it in these contexts where he commands it or calls it a fruit of the Spirit. So my conclusion is that if you define joy or happiness or delight or gladness biblically, all of them are moral. That is, they are evil or good, depending on whether they are grounded in and reflecting the greatness and beauty and worth of God. It's possible to have gladness in evil, and that's not good. But gladness in God is a moral good. It is sin to find your greatest happiness, delight, gladness, joy in created things. And it is virtuous or morally good to find your greatest happiness, delight, gladness, or joy in God. I don't think John Frame would disagree with that. I hope not. I think when he rejected happiness as a moral good, he meant something more akin to physical pleasure than to spiritual attraction to God's glory. So, is happiness a non-moral good, or is it a moral good? Defined biblically as the positive experience of treasuring God above all, it is a moral good.
1: Very good. Thank you, Pastor John. And Eric, thank you for the detailed question. 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And thank you for listening to Ask Pastor John, a podcast from Desiring God. 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

Isaiah 48, verse 13. My hand laid the foundation of the earth, and my right hand spread out the heavens. 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
2: One of my favorite anecdotes was the story of Alexander the Great. And on one occasion, a young soldier became so paralyzed with fear that he fled the battle scene. And when the battle was over, he was brought to the tent of Alexander the Great. And Alexander looked at the soldier and said to the young man, "What's your name?" And the boy replied, "My name is Alexander." Alexander the Great said, "Well, son, you either change your conduct or change your name." So if we're not going to display the name of Christ in our lives, then we better change our name.
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3: I'm guessing at some point or another, someone has said to you, "You know, the Bible says, judge not." Usually that person doesn't want you confronting them about sin in their lives. I'm Bob Lapine for Mornings on Family Radio. What did Jesus mean in the Sermon on the Mount when he said, "Judge not"? How are we to apply that verse? How do we understand that verse? 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

And do not be conformed to this world, but be transformed by the renewing of your mind, that you may prove what is that good and acceptable and perfect will of God. 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

Hear the word. Reading from 1 John 5, verses 13 through 15. These things have I written unto you that believe on the name of the Son of God, that ye may know that ye have eternal life, and that ye may believe on the name of the Son of God. And this is the confidence that we have in him, that if we ask anything according to his will, he heareth us. And if we know that he hear us, whatsoever we ask, we know that we have the petitions that we desired of him.

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0: My husband and I were really excited about the idea of having children, and things did not unfold the way that we had wanted them to. And it was really, really hard on my heart. And I just felt God was telling me to lay it down, to give it to Him, and that He would take care of us.
1: East

0: He used his word to reassure us in Isaiah when he says, "My thoughts are not your thoughts, nor your ways my ways." His ways are higher, he says. And I felt peace in that, knowing that God is in control and that we can trust his ways, that they're better, even when we don't understand it or can't see it at the time.
1: Be still.
0: I just laid down my heartache at his feet, and he was there to pick me back up, to lift me up.
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3: This is John MacArthur with another edition of Portraits of Grace. In his Sermon on the Mount, Jesus said, "Blessed are the gentle, for they shall inherit the earth." Gentleness refers to humility, meekness, non-retaliation, traits that our prideful society often equates with weakness or cowardice. Christ himself was the epitome of gentleness when he was on earth, yet he wasn't weak or cowardly. He defended truth and never compromised his integrity or disobeyed his Father's will. His power was always under control. Our society has little use for meekness. The macho, do-your-own-thing mentality characterizes most of our heroes. But you're called to a higher standard. This is John MacArthur, looking forward to bringing you more Portraits of Grace.

Isaac Watts grew up in a church where only the Psalms were sung, and it frustrated him as a child because the Psalms had no direct praise for Jesus by name. Believing that both the Old and New Testaments tell a unified story, Watts began interpreting the Psalms in light of the gospel. One example of that work is the hymn, Jesus Shall Reign. Watts presents Jesus as the righteous king, fulfilling Solomon's prayer for justice and blessing. He defended this approach, saying, I'm just doing what David would have done if he had lived in the days of Christianity.

The world gets louder every day. 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

0: Romans 10:17 says, "Faith comes by hearing, and hearing by the word of God." Take just a moment now. Give your cares over to the Lord, and let's hear the word. 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
1: Psalms, chapter 125. Those who trust in the Lord are like Mount Zion, which cannot be moved, but abides forever. As the mountains surround Jerusalem, so the Lord surrounds his people from this time forth and forever. For the scepter of wickedness shall not rest on the land allotted to the righteous, lest the righteous reach out their hands to iniquity. Do good, O Lord, to those who are good, and to those who are upright in their hearts. As for such as turn aside to their crooked ways, the Lord shall lead them away with the workers of iniquity. Peace be upon Israel.

Psalms, chapter 126. When the Lord brought back the captivity of Zion, we were like those who dream. Then our mouth was filled with laughter, and our tongue with singing. Then they said among the nations, "The Lord has done great things for them." The Lord has done great things for us, and we are glad. Bring back our captivity, O Lord, as the streams in the south. Those who sow in tears shall reap in joy. He who continually goes forth weeping, bearing seed for sowing, shall doubtless come again with rejoicing, bringing his sheaves with him.

0: Psalms, chapter 127. Unless the Lord builds the house, they labor in vain who build it. Unless the Lord guards the city, the watchman stays awake in vain. It is vain for you to rise up early, to sit up late, to eat the bread of sorrows, for so he gives his beloved sleep. Behold, children are a heritage from the Lord. The fruit of the womb is a reward. Like arrows in the hand of a warrior, so are the children of one's youth. Happy is the man who has his quiver full of them. They shall not be ashamed, but shall speak with their enemies in the gate. Psalms, chapter 128. Blessed is everyone who fears the Lord, who walks in his ways. When you eat the labor of your hands, you shall be happy, and it shall be well with you. Your wife shall be like a fruitful vine in the very heart of your house, your children like olive plants all around your table. Behold, thus shall the man be blessed who fears the Lord. The Lord bless you out of Zion, and may you see the good of Jerusalem all the days of your life. Yes, may you see your children's children. Peace be upon Israel. Psalms, chapter 129. Many a time they have afflicted me from my youth. Let Israel now say, many a time they have afflicted me from my youth, yet they have not prevailed against me. The plowers plowed on my back, they made their furrows long. The Lord is righteous, he has cut in pieces the cords of the wicked. Let all those who hate Zion be put to shame and turn back. Let them be as the grass on the housetops, which withers before it grows up, with which the reaper does not fill his hand, nor he who binds sheaves his arms. Neither let those who pass by them say, the blessing of the Lord be upon you. We bless you in the name of the Lord. Psalms, chapter 130. Out of the depths I have cried to you, O Lord. Lord, hear my voice. Let your ears be attentive to the voice of my supplications. If you, Lord, should mark iniquities, O Lord, who could stand? But there is forgiveness with you, that you may be feared. I wait for the Lord, my soul waits, and in his word I do hope. My soul waits for the Lord more than those who watch for the morning. Yes, more than those who watch for the morning. O Israel, hope in the Lord, for with the Lord there is mercy, and with him is abundant redemption, and he shall redeem Israel from all his iniquities. Psalms, chapter 131. Lord, my heart is not haughty, nor my eyes lofty. Neither do I concern myself with great matters, nor with things too profound for me. Surely I have calmed and quieted my soul, like a weaned child with his mother, like a weaned child is my soul within me. O Israel, hope in the Lord from this time forth and forevermore. Psalms, chapter 132. Lord, remember David and all his afflictions. how he swore to the Lord and vowed to the Mighty One of Jacob, "Surely I will not go into the chamber of my house or go up to the comfort of my bed. I will not give sleep to my eyes or slumber to my eyelids until I find a place for the Lord, a dwelling place for the Mighty One of Jacob. Behold, we heard of it in Ephrathah. We found it in the fields of the woods. Let us go into his tabernacle. Let us worship at his footstool. Arise, O Lord, to your resting place, you and the ark of your strength. Let your priests be clothed with righteousness, and let your saints shout for joy. For your servant David's sake, do not turn away the face of your anointed. The Lord has sworn in truth to David, he will not turn from it. I will set upon your throne the fruit of your body. If your sons will keep my covenant and my testimony which I shall teach them, their sons also shall sit upon your throne forevermore. For the Lord has chosen Zion, he has desired it for his dwelling place. This is my resting place forever. Here I will dwell, for I have desired it. I will abundantly bless her provision. I will satisfy her poor with bread. I will also clothe her priests with salvation, and her saints shall shout aloud for joy. There I will make the horn of David grow. I will prepare a lamp for my anointed. His enemies I will clothe with shame, but upon himself his crown shall flourish."
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Bible tells us that God, in His mercy, takes our sin, and He doesn't just forgive it. He puts it as far as the east is from the west. He puts it behind His back. He remembers it no more. Think about that. The omniscient God, who knows everything, chooses to remember our sin no more. If you are in Christ, there is no condemnation. Your sins are forgiven thanks to His great mercy.

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Renew Worship on the Family Radio app brings together Christ-centered worship music for a younger generation rooted in the same gospel that never changes. 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

I'm guessing at some point or another, someone has said to you, you know, the Bible says, judge not. Usually that person doesn't want you confronting them about sin in their lives. I'm Bob Lapine for Mornings on Family Radio. What did Jesus mean in the Sermon on the Mount when he said, judge not? How are we to apply that verse? How do we understand that verse? We're going to take time to consider that this week during Mornings on Family Radio.

Hebrews 12:28. Therefore, let us be grateful for receiving a kingdom that cannot be shaken, and thus let us offer to God acceptable worship with reverence and awe.

be anxious for nothing, but in everything, by prayer and supplication, with thanksgiving, let your requests be made known to God. And the peace of God, which surpasses all understanding, will guard your hearts and minds through Christ Jesus. 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

0: Welcome to Truth for Life Weekend, where we're beginning a series called A Light in the Darkness. We'll be looking at the dramatic transformations of individuals who encountered Jesus, and we begin with a demon-possessed man. Alistair Begg points out how before we trusted in Jesus, we had more in common with this man than we might think.
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1: An important and special day this is for our church family. Each time we send out export models, as we do tonight in a formal and purposeful way, we are reminded of the importance of obeying the command of Jesus to go out into all the world and to make disciples and to teach them everything that he has commanded, to baptize them and to see them established in the truth. And when, as we gather tonight and lay our hands upon this young couple, we will be confronted by the question, what about us in our own streets, in our own offices, within our own sphere of influence and among our friends? If it is of value and if it is significant to take a young couple, uproot them from the security of their lives, financial, relational, church-wide security, and dispatch them into the heart of a very, very alien environment, then if it is significant enough to do that with them, I find myself saying, and what is it that you're doing, Beg, as it relates to the cause and the cost of telling others about Jesus? In 1936, Archbishop William Temple wrote as follows, "It is clear that the church only fulfills its function as the body of Christ if it is constantly thinking how those who are outside can be inside. The preoccupation of the church should be with those outside." Now, we think immediately incorrectly if we think in terms of a building. Temple was not suggesting that the issue was to get people who are outside of the building inside of the building. He was talking about the distinction between being in Christ or outside of Christ. Men and women, by our very natures, do not know Christ, do not love him, bow to his dictates. And the preoccupation of those who do is to be with those who don't, so that those who are presently outside may actually be placed inside of Christ and within the invisible church. Now I say to you again, if it is worth taking these people, sending them into the Andes Mountains to translate the Bible, then it demands of us to face